That was Kerry Underwood, Get Out of This Town. Billy Joel, All My Life. The Righteous Brothers, You're My Soul and Inspiration. And Nini Rosso and Il Silenzio. Next, it's now we're having four tracks from Tom Jones, and they are I'll Never Fall in Love Again. Love is on our side. A girl like you. And I want to get back with you.

Yeah, that was Four from Tom Jones, and they were I Want to Get Back With You, A Girl Like You, Love Is on Our Side, and I'll Never Fall in Love Again. It's 26 minutes past 10, and this is Lance with the Saturday Morning Show, and you're listening to 92.7 FM, Bay and Basin. Next up, it's Mama Cass, Dream a Little Dream of Me. Kylie Minogue, Better the Devil You Know. Human Nature, Will You Love Me Tomorrow? And Delta Goodrum, In This Life.

0: 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Is that text worth what it could cost you?
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That was Delta Goodrum in This Life. Human Nature, Will You Love Me Tomorrow? Kylie Minogue, Better the Devil You Know, and Mama Cass, Dream a Little Dream of Me. Batten Turner Overdrive next, and Take It Like a Man. Gene Pitney, Just One Smile, and Yesterday's Hero, and Natalie Imbruglia, Wishing I Was There.

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1: Wales Liberal Party says it would freeze a gun buyback scheme and scrap a cap on guns if it gains power. The party voted with the Minns Labor government last year to introduce the reforms, but it's now walked back its support. New South Wales is the first state to sign up to the national gun buyback promised in the wake of the Bondi terror attack. US President Donald Trump says he's banning three prominent American news organisations from the White House. The US president has accused CNN, MS Now and Politico of reporting fake news. CNN said its White House journalists had been reporting accurately and fairly. Mr. Trump explained his decision during a news conference.
2: It's really just cumulative stories over the last few years. You get sick of it. And you call them and you tell them, I have very good experts. And they try and explain things to them. They know that they know it. They know it as well. They're smart people. But they purposely write negative news. And they do that because they want to try and diminish the Republicans and a Republican administration.
1: Tractors and other farm vehicles are joining a protest in regional Victoria today against large-scale energy projects. Shannon Kirkwood has the story.
3: Farmers Fight Back says the protest is going ahead in Benalla despite a decision by the state government to walk back plans for the Central North Renewable Energy Zone. It followed a community-led campaign against the plans. The focus of today's event is on the 15 renewable energy projects already operating, approved or in early planning in Benalla Rural City. Members of the Protect Dookie and the Goulburn Valley campaign say the fight is not over and pressure must be maintained on the state government so the power is returned to communities and farmers when it comes to decisions on the rollout of renewables.
1: Supporters of Canberra's City Limit campaign are preparing to line dance for the cause. Conservation Council ACT says hundreds of people are joining the event in the CBD today to attempt a record for Canberra's biggest nutbush. The campaign aims to prompt the government into finally making a decision on setting city limits. Avine Crimmins from the Conservation Council explains to National Radio News the motivation behind the event.
4: What better way to call on the ACT government to follow through on their promise to set city limits than by pulling off Canberra's biggest nutbush? So the pun there is that the full name of the song is Nutbush City Limits. So yeah, we're calling for Canberra city limits, nutbush style.
1: Nigeria's president has asked for a full and transparent investigation into the death in custody of 37 suspected illegal miners. The victims died in a detention centre run by a government paramilitary force. Here's the BBC's Makwachi Okafor.
5: I have spoken to some of the people actually who survived, and they did say that the detention cells where they were kept, it was quite overcrowded. You know, some even talked about watching people near them die and calling out for help. Now, the state authorities haven't confirmed this. They have only said originally they had thought it was a disease outbreak, but now they are saying they can't say specifically what might have caused the death.
1: Rockhampton's Fitzroy River is hosting student rowers for the Queensland Schools Championships Regatta. It's the first time the annual event has been held in Rockhampton since 2023. More than 600 students, coaches and supporters are expected to attend. Fitzroy River will host rowing and canoe sprint events for the 2032 Olympics.
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7: The temperature at the moment is 24.8 degrees, feels like 19.3. The relative humidity is 26%, we've had no rain, the wind is west-northwest at 22.2 kilometres per hour, and the wind gusts are 29.6. We expect a high of 29 today and mostly sunny. On Sunday, 13 through to 30 and sunny. Monday, 17 through to 23 with a shower or two. Tuesday, 11 through to 18, possible shower. And Wednesday, 12 through to 22, shower or two. Thursday, 13 through to 25 and partly cloudy. And Friday, 13 through to 27 and sunny. We'll go, what's the hottest place in the state? Maroombula Airport at 28.1. The coldest is Thredbo at 8.5. The windiest is Thredbo Top Station at 50 kilometres per hour. The most humid is Cape Byron at 68%, and the least humid is Fowler's Gap at 10%. And in the region, the hottest is Illawarra Regional Airport at 27.3. The coldest is Port Kembla Harbour at 21.7. The windiest is Narrabeen Air Station at 27.8 kilometres per hour. The most humid is Port Perpendicular at 26%. And the least humid is Illawarra Regional Airport at 17%.

That was the Bangles and In Your Room. Jade Hurley and Think It Over. Fleetwood Mac, When I See You Again. Natalie Imbruglia, Wishing I Was There. A double from Gene Pitney, Yesterday's Hero and Just One Smile. And Backman Turner Overdrive and Take It Like a Man. It's 9 minutes past 11. Next up is The Drifters and Dance With Me. Bon Jovi, Living on a Prayer. And Ronnie Dove, Mountains of Love. Backman Turner Overdrive and Take It Like a Man. It's 9 minutes past 11. Next up is The Drifters and Dance With Me. Bon Jovi, Living on a Prayer. And Ronnie Dove, Mountains of Love.

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That was Rod Stewart on Downtown Train. Tony Bennett, I Left My Heart in San Francisco. A double from the Crosby Sisters and their Wings of an Eagle and Coming On Strong. The Kinleys and Love Rules. Ronnie Dove, Mountain of Love. Bon Jovi, Living on a Prayer. And the Drifters, Dance With Me. It's 11:38. Next up, it's Elvis Presley in Summer Kisses, Winter Tears. Stevie Wonder, Uptight. Chris Weil and Julie Matthews in The Light in My Mother's Eye.

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1: Backtrack with Lance, each Tuesday, 10 a.m. to midday.

That was Chris Weil and Julie Matthews at The Light in My Mother's Eyes. Stevie Wonder, Uptight. And Elvis Presley, Summer Kisses, Winter Tears. It's 11:48. The temperature's on 26.7. I'm doing the bracket of four now, and that'll be me last for the afternoon or for the morning. They are Frank Sinatra and Hey Jealous Lover, All the Way. Love is a tender trap, and I've got the world on a string.

Yeah, that was Four from Frank Sinatra. I've got the world on a string, all the way, he jealous lover, and lover is a tender trap. That's my show for another Saturday. I'll catch you on Tuesday, 12:30 through to 2:30 for Backtrack. I'd like to thank our sponsors. And the temperature's 26.5. The relative humidity is 24%. The wind is west-northwest at 18.5 kilometres per hour, and the wind gusts are 29.6 kilometres per hour. And as we expect a high of 29 today, but Sunday, 13 through to 30 and sunny, and Monday, 16 through to 23, shower or two. And on Tuesday, 11 through to 18, possible shower. And Wednesday, 12 through to 21, with a shower or two. This is Lance Stewart saying bye for now.

0: That's Irish band U2, and I Will Follow at number 72 on the Australian National Charts this week on the 14th of September 1981. And that single had peaked number 71 here in Australia the previous week. Written as a tribute to Bono's mother, who died when he was 14, this opening track from U2's debut album Boy became a foundational element of the band's identity. The song's urgent two-string guitar riff was born from a moment of creative rage, with Bono eventually seizing the guitar to demonstrate the hammered sound he envisioned.
1: Rising up the charts from number 73 to number 67 this week on the 14th of September 1981 was Grace Jones and Pull Up to the Bumper.

0: Peaking at number 67 in the Australian singles chart this week on the 14th of September 1981. That's Grace Jones and Pull Up to the Bumper. Released in 1981 as the third single from Night Clubbing and originally recorded during the 1980 Warm Leatherette Sessions, the instrumental was initially shelved by producer Chris Blackwell for not fitting that album's tone. Once completed with Jones's own lyrics, it became her first transatlantic hit, featuring the signature pulsing drums and chic new wave licks of the Compass Point All-Stars. The song's metaphorical lyrics sparked a significant controversy and led to several radio bans upon its release. Despite these hurdles, it reached number 2 on the US Billboard Hot Dance Club Songs chart and saw even greater UK success when it was re-released in 1986.
1: And rising up the Australian national charts this week on the 14th of September 1981, from number 75 to number 62 was an EP by The Jam called Four Side Effects. And here's one of the songs from that EP, Going Underground.

0: That's Going Underground from the Four Side Effects EP by The Jam at number 62 on the Australian National Charts this week on the 14th of September 1981. And that EP went on to peak at number 50 the following week on the Australian Singles Chart. Written by Paul Weller and recorded at Townhouse Studios, this March 1980 UK single release became The Jam's first of four UK number one singles. The track offers a sharp political critique of the era, specifically targeting voter apathy and the military-industrial complex. The single's impact was immediate, debuting at the top of the UK charts while the band was touring the US. Upon hearing the news, the group famously cut their American tour short, flew back to London on the Concorde to perform on Top of the Pops. The song finished 1980 as one of the year's best-selling releases and remains a definitive song of the British mod revival.
1: Rising up the charts from number 46 to number 39 this week on the 14th of September 1981 was Toya and I Want to Be Free.

0: That's Toya and I Want to Be Free at number 39 on the Australian Singles Chart this week on the 14th of September 1981. And that single went on to peak at number 35 on the Australian Singles Chart the following week. Written by Toya Wilcox and Joe Bogan, this May 1981 release served as a powerful anthem of individuality and frustration. The lyrics originated from Wilcox's personal experiences as a teenager, specifically addressing her struggles with dyslexia and the feeling of being forced to conform to a rigid school system. Produced by Nick Torber, the track resonated with a wide audience, peaking at number 8 in the UK and becoming the band's most internationally successful single. The song's commercial performance was bolstered by a memorable appearance on Top of the Pops, helping to propel the parent album anthem to number 2 on the UK albums chart.
1: Falling down the Australian national charts this week on the 14th of September 1981, from number 32 back to number 38, were the Sunny Boys and Happy Man.

0: That's Australian band The Sunny Boys with Happy Man at number 38 on the Australian national charts this week on the 14th of September 1981. And that single had peaked at number 26 the previous month. Written by Jeremy Oxley in Newtown in Sydney and produced by Lobby Lloyd, the track served as the definitive introduction to the Sydney power pop scene for The Sunny Boys. Recorded at Albert's Studios, the track is noted for its guitar stomp performance and a distinctive military drum beat that showcased Bill Bilson's playing style. The single made Australian history as Australia's first cassette single release and reached the top 10 on the Sydney charts. Its accompanying music video, the band's first, was filmed on a modest budget of $3,000 in Rozelle in Sydney.
1: Holding steady at number 30 on the Australian singles chart this week on the 14th of September 1981 was Classics Nouveau and Guilty.

0: Classics Nouveau and Guilty there at number 30 on the Australian Singles Chart this week on the 14th of September 1981. And that single had peaked at number 25 on the Australian Singles Chart the previous month. Formed from the remnants of X-Ray Specs, this London-based band became a prominent fixture of the early 80s new wave scene. Their dramatic, heavily made-up image, centred around lead singer Sal Solo, often saw them associated with the new romantic movement. Released in 1981, Guilty served as a key single from their debut album Night People. The track was further elevated by a colourful music video directed by director Russell Mulcahy, which gained early airplay on MTV. While the band achieved their highest UK chart position later with Is It a Dream, Guilty established their reputation for a stark theatrical style.
1: Let's have a look at the top 10 albums of the week on the 14th of September 1981. At number 10, we had This Whole House by Shaken Stevens. At number 9, Chemistry by Mondo Rock. At number 8, 1981, Rocks On by various artists. At number 7, Stars on 45 Long Play album by Stars on 45. At number 6, the Devo Live Mini LP by Devo. At number 5, All the Best by Smokey. At number 4, Sirocco by Australian Crawl. At number 3, Time by the Electric Light Orchestra. At number 3, Belladonna by Stevie Nicks. And at number 1, Hitwave 81 by various artists, which stayed at number 1 for 1 week only. Well, let's have a look at the number 4 album for the week, Sirocco by Australian Crawl, which spent 6 weeks at the top between August and September that year, and it was the second biggest charting album in Australia for 1981. Produced by Peter Dawkins and released in July 1981, Sirocco became the first of two number one albums for the band. Named after the yacht once owned by actor Errol Flynn, the record spent 8 months in the top 20. By the end of 1981, it was the highest charting album by a local act. Nominated for Best Australian Album at the 1981 Countdown Music Awards, Sirocco also served as the group's debut release in the US and Europe. Well, let's hear a song from that album. Here's Errol.

0: That's Errol from the number 4 album of the week, this week on the 14th of September 1981. Sirocco by Australian Crawl.
1: Let's take a look at the news headlines for September 1981. On the 3rd of September in Moscow, the USSR says military manoeuvres near the Polish border are normal. On the 7th of September, Gallipoli veteran Bert Facey has won the $5,000 New South Wales Premier's Literary Award for his autobiography, A Fortunate Life. In 96, it's the first book he's written. Judges hailed it as an Australian classic. And Premier Neville Rann praised Facey's vivid memory and simple, powerful style. On the 10th of September, a Royal Commission has been told Builders Labourers Federation Secretary Norm Gallagher received more than $100,000 worth of free work on beach houses for himself and his son. Council Peter O'Callaghan, QC, said property developers paid the bills, describing them as perks of office. The inquiry is examining whether the union has been misused for illegal or corrupt purposes. On the 14th of September in London, 17-year-old Marcus Sargent is jailed for 5 years for firing blanks at the Queen. On the 18th of September, Poland's communist leaders have revealed a stern warning from the Soviet Politburo demanding the Solidarity Union be brought into line. The Kremlin condemned rising anti-Soviet sentiment and was angered by Solidarity's call for free unions across Eastern Europe. And finally, on the 23rd of September in London, the stock market suffers the second worst fall in its history.
2: You're listening to It's Time, the show where we look at the best of the Australian national charts between the 60s and the 90s, using the Kent Music Report, the Australian Music Report, and the ARIA charts. Today we're looking at the best of the charts from this week in 1981.
1: Falling down the charts one place from number 13 to number 14 this week on the 14th of September 1981 was Adam and the Ants and Stand and Deliver.

0: That's Adam and the Ants and Stand and Deliver at number 14 on the Australian Singles Chart this week on the 14th of September 1981. And that single had peaked at number 12 on the Australian Singles Chart 3 weeks earlier. Released as the lead single from Prince Charming, this track marked the band's first UK number one, holding the top spot for 5 weeks. The lyrics centre on the 18th century highwayman's ultimatum, your money or your life, establishing the dandy highwayman persona that defined the group's visual peak. It became a massive commercial success, moving over 1 million copies in the UK and ranking as the third best-selling single of 1981. The highly theatrical music video, directed by Adam Ant, featured future actress Amanda Donoghue and a cameo by pre-fame Lim Ahl. The opening sequence of the video, Adam Ant applying his signature wall paint, provided the band's most enduring image and served as the cover art for their subsequent release.
1: Falling down the Australian national charts this week on the 14th of September 1981, one place from number 7 back to number 8 was Stars on 45 with Stars on 45.

0: That's Stars on 45 by Stars on 45 at number 8 on the Australian National Charts this week on the 14th of September 1981. And that single had spent 4 weeks at the top of the Australian charts between July and August that year. Emerging from a Dutch studio project led by Willem van Korten, this track transformed the underground bootleg disco medley trend into a legitimate global phenomenon. The single features a relentless four-on-the-floor beat over re-recorded snippets of Beatles hits, featuring vocalists Bas Moyes and Ockie Huystens for their uncanny resemblance to Lennon and McCartney. It reached number one in the US and Canada and number two in the UK.
1: Falling down the charts three places from number one to number four this week on the 14th of September 1981 was Devo with their EP Devo Live. And let's hear a song from it, Whip It.

0: From the Devo Live EP, which is at number 4 on the Australian Singles Chart this week on the 14th of September 1981. That's Devo with Whip It. And that EP peaked at number 1 for 3 non-consecutive weeks between August and September that year. Recorded during the Freedom of Choice tour at San Francisco's Fox Warfield Theatre, this live EP originated as a promotional broadcast for the King Biscuit Flower Hour. Technically, the EP's success was anchored by early and consistent radio support from Sydney's 2JJ, which helped the band break into the mainstream outside the United States. The band travelled to Australia later that year for a high-profile appearance on the TV show Countdown.
1: And rising up the Australian national charts this week on the 14th of September 1981, from number 4 to number 3, were Men at Work with their first single to chart here in Australia, Who Can It Be Now?

0: That's Men at Work, and who can it be now? At number three on the Australian National Charts this week on the 14th of September 1981. An announced single had peaked at number two here in Australia the previous month. Written by Colin Hay and produced by Peter McKeon, this track served as the breakthrough for Men at Work, winning Best Debut Single at the 1981 Countdown Music Awards. The lyrics were born from Colin Hay's time living in a St Kilda apartment complex where frequent late-night knocks from neighbours looking for local drug dealers fuelled a sense of isolation and paranoia. While it reached number two in Australia in August 1981, it was slow to catch on internationally. It took over a year to reach the US, where it eventually hit number one in late 1982.
1: And finally, let's take a look at the top 10 singles of the week for this week on the 14th of September, 1981. At number 10, Slow Hand by the Pointer Sisters. At number 9, Making Your Mind Up by Bucks Fizz. At number 8, Stars on 45 by Stars on 45. At number 7, If I Were a Carpenter by Swanee. At number 6, Say I Love You by Rene Geyer. At number 5, Louise, We Get It Right by Jonah Louie. At number 4, Devo Live, the EP by Devo. At number 3, Who Can It Be Now by Men at Work. At number 2, Jessie's Girl by Rick Springfield. And at number 1, a single that peaked at the top spot for 3 weeks, and this was its first week at number 1. Here's Shakin' Stevens and You Drive Me Crazy.

0: Justin Stevens and You Drive Me Crazy at number one on the Australian Singles Chart this week on the 14th of September 1981. The track served as his second number one hit of the year, following This Old House. While Stevens would eventually secure four UK chart toppers, this release remains an example of his 1950s-inspired nostalgia hit style.
1: Well, that's the show for another week. Thanks go to David Kent and his website, www.australianchartbooks.com.au, for the use of his Kent Music Report and Australian Music Report charts in the show. News headlines are mostly sourced from the Chronicle of the 20th Century, published by Penguin. I'm Barry Mackay.
0: And I'm William Broom.
1: We hope that you can join us again next week when we have a look at the best of the Australian charts from this week in 1999.

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1: I'm Kim Robson. Now it's time for the brand new singles chart here in the UK. And we start with The Climber at number 28.
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1: It's A High Climber from Adela, 8 in LA.

in LA. It's the debut hit for this singer, originally from Slovakia, but now lives in America. Her debut album, Prima, is out now. Number 19.

0: to a large viral surge on TikTok. The UK's top 20. Now numbers 20 to 6 in the singles chart. At 20 up to Olivia Rodrigo's Stupid Song. It's up 9 to 19 for Samba, My Body Isn't Ready. A re-entry at 18, Dua Lipa, Training Season. Up 1 to 17, Alyssa Grace, Bloodstream. Up 1 to 16, Cat's Eye Animal. Up 1 to 15, Malcolm Todd, Earrings. It's up 1 to 14 for Shakira and Die Die. Up 1 to 13, Sienna Spyro, Die On This Hill. 12 is Tame Impala with Loser. At 11, Silver Bumper, On Tonight. 10 is Olivia Dean, Man I Need. It's up 3 to 9 for Dolly Parton and Kenny Rogers, Islands in the Stream. At 8, Olivia Rodrigo, The Cure. 7 is Sam Fender and Olivia Dean, Rain Me In. And it's up 3 to 6 for Dolly Parton with Jolene. Coming up, the top 5 best-selling songs in the UK.
1: I'm Trevor Smith with a quick look at this week's music news. Former gang boss Dwayne Keefe D. Davis has been found guilty of orchestrating the murder of rapper Tupac Shakur, the first conviction in a cold case that has intrigued hip-hop fans for nearly 30 years. Tupac, who remains one of the best-selling music artists of all time, died in a drive-by shooting in Las Vegas in 1996. Miley Cyrus has revealed the title of her new album due out later this month. The singer, who will now be billed simply as Miley, told fans it will be called Bass Persuades and said the title comes from the idea of music as something powerful, vulnerable, sweet and strong. Dolly Parton's estate has announced a festival honouring the life and legacy of the late singer set for London and Nashville. The star-studded event will happen across two consecutive weekends in both cities next year. Her estate said Dolly Fest will be the party of a lifetime she wanted to share with the world. And Billie Eilish led the formalities at her brother Phineas's wedding last weekend. Phineas married his long-term girlfriend Claudia Saluski in California, with the ceremony being officiated by Eilish in front of guests including Justin and Hailey Bieber.
2: It's Top of the Pops. From the BBC.
0: Now the 5 most popular songs in the UK. Up 7 places at number 5, Dolly Parton, 9 to 5.

part 9 to 5, up 7 to this week's number 5. It was the theme tune to a film she co-starred in back in 1980. When originally released, it only reached number 47 in the UK. Dolly passed away last week at the age of 80, and this is the highest of 3 songs that have returned to the chart for her. It's an on mover at 4, Stella Lefty, Boston.

Royal FD Boston is a non-mover at this week's number four. This is Top of the Pops from the BBC, and I'm Kim Robson. And these are the top five most popular songs in the UK this week. Down one place at number three, Ugel, Moving to the

0: and Aspiro, Great Expectation, up 3 to this week's number 2. The official UK singles chart is compiled by the Official Charts Company. I'm Kim Robson. Top of the Pops is produced by Alan Rowett at Rotation Media for the BBC World Service.
1: Number one.
0: It's a song which has already been in the UK chart for 35 weeks and has spent 20 weeks at number one in America. Climbing 2 places is Ella Langley and Choosing Texas. It's Top of the Pops, number one.

0: Top of the Pops. From the BBC. Hello and welcome to our look at the latest singles and album charts here in the UK. Coming up in the next hour, we'll be hearing from Mike D, who in the 1980s found success with the hip-hop trio The Beastie Boys. He has just released his solo debut album. Also talking to the band Interpol, who are back with new material. We also have music from The Warning, Alex Warren and Adela. Plus, we'll be featuring all of the top five best-selling songs in the UK and find out if Sam Fender and Olivia Dean can hold on to the top spot for a 24th week. It's all coming up in the next hour with me, Kim Robson.
1: Top of the Pops.
0: Let's start with our look at some of the new entries into this week's album chart. It's new for the Cortinas, called God

0: Tina's Plus One Forever from the album God Bless the Band. It features tracks from their first seven albums, plus two new songs, and this is one of them. It's a new entry for The Warning called Everything's Falling. From it, this is Break.
1: Number 16.

0: Warning, Break, from the album Everything's Falling, the fifth album from this Mexican band, who are sisters Paulina, Daniela and Alejandra. I'm Kim Robson, and this is Top of the Pops from the BBC, and we're featuring some of the new entries into the latest UK album chart.
1: Number 33.
0: Our next new entry is from the band Interpol. Here's Trevor Smith.
2: Over the last three decades, American rock band Interpol have become one of the most influential bands in alternative and indie rock. And their latest album, This Mirror Weighs a Ton, comes as a new generation of fans discover them, with streaming at an all-time high and live audiences growing worldwide, with their largest show to date in Mexico City, where they perform to more than 200,000 people. And lead vocalist Paul Banks says all of that, and making good creative decisions, has helped them make an album he's extremely proud of.
3: I would say I am especially proud of this record, yeah. I think it's just a nice combination of circumstances that arises when there might be some added interest in the band because of the current, you know, historical context of what's going on in the musical landscape. Maybe there's just like a new space for us in people's hearts, and then making good decisions about like, let's work with a good producer who we're friends with, and let's have a new, you know, new blood from Brad on the bass, and have a good attitude amongst ourselves and things like that. I think that we did all of those things, then everything kind of comes together.
2: The album was written and recorded in New York, marking the band's first time making a record in their original home base in over a decade.
3: There's the sessions where we were having writing sessions, where we were on St. Mark's Place in a rehearsal studio called Gonzo's, which has ceased to exist. And the studio we record is Andrew Wyatt's new studio, Arcos, and it's in Lower Manhattan on the Bowery down by Chinatown. And it's literally the top floor of an office building. And then you set up like baffles to sort of get some sound separation, but otherwise it was just like the band in a giant concrete office space jamming out. This is not sudden
2: to me. When writing this record, the band found themselves returning to themes of reflection, perception, and emotional tension.
3: I think the whole record does have themes of self-reflection and I think accountability and responsibility and just taking a hard, cold look at yourself as I think as an individual, as a member of a group, as a band, as a member of a country, you know, as a country, I think there's a lot of looking at sort of who are we, who am I, and what is it, am I what I think I should be. This is not sudden to me.
2: Try to ask a question, say I'm holding you back. And this album sees them experiment with new sounds, and the title track is a prime example of their new approach.
3: I mean, I think with this record, it would be good to start with This Mirror Weighs a Ton. It's the lead-off track and the titular track, and I think it kind of... it's a good foot forward when you're coming to this record because it, I think, shows a lot of new aesthetics and a lot of new approaches from us.

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0: Now the UK album chart.
2: Number 10.
0: The highlights, the best of the weekend.
2: Number 9.
0: 50 years of Don't Stop, the best of

0: version of Bananarama's album True Confessions.
1: Number 5.
0: Diamonds and Rhinestones, the very best of Dolly Parton.
2: Jolene, Jolene, Jolene, Jolene.
1: Number 4.
0: Olivia Rodrigo, You Seem Pretty.

0: Warren, Emerald Eyes. It's taken from his second album, Wild Child, his second chart topper. Let's go back to a new entry at number 28 in this week's album chart. It's the solo debut from Mike D, who was one third of the legendary 80s hip-hop band The Beastie Boys. His album is called Thank You, and it was made with help from his two sons. He spoke to the BBC's Nick Grimshaw and explained how they got involved.
1: There's a few things. One, I was in a place prior where I was helping them a little bit with they have their own band called Very Nice Person. Mm-hmm. So I was, especially during COVID, so we share a studio together, and then they were having all these amazing musicians and other producer friends of theirs come by. So I always kind of kept this, I don't know, these like, it sounds, now I'm going to make myself sound like an evil genius. And I'm, might be evil, but I'm not a genius. But anyway, I would kind of clock in my, I would just kind of make mental notes of like, one day if I ever start making music again, I would want to do this kind of thing with this person, or I'd want to work with this person, whatever. And then eventually I did get to that place. It was kind of like, I kind of said to my sons, Davis and Skyler, you know, I'm going to invite so-and-so over, I'm going to invite so-and-so over. Let's just book out this week and try and record and see how it goes. And they're like, oh, okay. All right, Dad. and then also, let's be real at this point, you know, I'm at a certain age where, they're much more technologically advanced than I am.
2: Right, yeah. If you're working with family, it must be different when you're working with producers who you aren't related to, especially kids. What's the honesty threshold? How honest are they?
1: Exactly. Well, that was the next point. Yeah, exactly. That's what I was going to say. And I've worked with some amazing producers on this record. So Carter Lang, who's done a lot of SZA songs, Justin Bieber, big names, Post Malone. Which is weird because my record does not sound like any of those. Yeah. Just to be clear.
2: Just to be clear.
1: No, I'm not throwing shade at anybody.
2: No.
1: Carter's very talented. This guy Ging, who's made a gazillion hit pop songs under the name Frank Dukes. Anyway, these big producers. But the thing is, they can't escape the fact that there's whatever 16-year-old, 20-year-old them, whatever, listen to Beastie Boys records however many times. So when I'm doing my vocals, all those amazing producers who have been great to work with, they kind of like, they don't say much because they're like, oh, Mike D knows what he knows.
2: Yes,
1: what
2: Mike
1: he's
2: D,
1: doing.
2: Come on.
1: Yeah, hey, he knows what he's doing. But whereas my kids, they're my kids, so they don't relate to me as that at all. They're just like, yeah, Dad. My older son Davis is really good at it. His main thing is like, Dad, that was good, but you could top that.
2: That's good.
1: It's like, you can top that. I'm like, I've taken mental note.
2: That's a good way to be. He's not saying, Dad, that was rubbish. It's like, yeah, you're better than this. We can go again.
1: I think he probably thinks in his head it is rubbish, but he's being kind, yes, and he's not saying it's rubbish. He's saying, you
2: I
1: can
2: love
1: top
2: that you
1: that.
2: Work with the sons on this record. I really do. I really like it.

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1: 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A feature of the market is the pottery and ceramic goods from 9am to 1:30pm. There's a lot happening in the Shoalhaven.
2: Ruben James.

0: I'm Simon Moore. Welcome to In Conversation on 2MBS Fine Music Sydney and around Australia on the Community Radio Network. My guest today is one of the most sought-after conductors of his generation. Stephen Layton has made a profound impact on the performance of choral music over the past 30 years, breaking new ground and influencing conductors and choirs the world over. He spent 17 years as Director of Music at Trinity College, Cambridge, is the founder and director of Polyphony, and has held a myriad of other posts, including as Artistic Director of the City of London Sinfonia. He has 2 Gramophone Awards and 10 nominations, plus 5 Grammy nominations for his slew of recordings, which cover repertoire from Handel and Bach to Arvo Pärt and Eric Whitaker. In 2020, he was made a member of the Order of the British Empire for his services to classical music. He's in Sydney this week conducting the Sydney Symphony Orchestra and Sydney Philharmonia Choirs for Mozart's Requiem and other works, and I'm delighted that ahead of that, he's found the time to be in conversation with me now. Stephen Layton, thank you so much for joining me.
1: Great to be here, Simon.
0: Well, welcome back to Australia. You're certainly no stranger here. What do you enjoy about your visits to Sydney?
1: Gosh, well, I think the moment you come here as a British person, you have a sense of a different psyche amongst everybody. Not everybody's completely 100% happy. Of course, nobody is in the world, but there's definitely a sense of being at one with the place. And I picked that up very clearly. You just walk, you know, I was walking along Darling Harbour yesterday, and yeah, it's great weather now, but there's a tremendous light, the whole atmosphere. And I feel that you're a happier people than we are back in London. And that may not be completely true, but that's my feeling every time I come here.
0: Well, we'll stick with that. I think that's a good one. Look, you're conducting a number of works with the Sydney Symphony and Sydney Philharmonia Choirs, which range across centuries. Yeah. Is there a common thread?
1: Yes, I mean, Fred is the Heiliger Geist, the Holy Spirit of Christian music, and that threads through from Tallis through to John Rutter, and even in Vaughan Williams' string piece, you know, that was written for a British cathedral acoustic. Mm. So there's something very much connected with spirit.
0: Now, the quote I mentioned at the top about you breaking new ground with all this choral repertoire, can you identify from your side of the fence what the new ground is?
1: Okay.
0: or is it just something other people say about you?
1: Well, it is. It's very nice of them to say, but I think I do know what it refers to, and I'll explain. And I think, actually, it's not something that's calculated. I mean, none of us, I think, try to break new ground. This isn't something that one's life's mission is about, breaking new ground.
0: I must do that this week. Yes.
1: Yeah. It's something that happens. And I think it's this. I have been very fortunate in my life to have a relationship with Hyperion Records. And their founder, Ted Perry, who's no longer with us, was a great supporter of, if you like, slightly more interesting off-the-wall ideas that in those days could be afforded to be recorded and produced. He loved his Mozart and Beethoven, but he didn't want to keep necessarily recording just Mozart and Beethoven. He was interested in other things. So it was an interesting confluence of meeting him and then my travels around the place. The Baltic States was a place I visited in the early 90s, just around the time of freedom. And I picked up music that I then thought was fantastic and started to record.
0: Older music or more contemporary music?
1: That was all contemporary. I mean, you know, Velio Tormis, Sizask, Ujis Pralinch, and then later, after the 90s, in the sort of 2000s, Eric Sechervalds. Sort of various names that certainly in Europe now are sort of fairly well known.
0: Yeah.
1: But they weren't so well known. And then in America, it's another interesting story, because the big American name that was big in the US, but nobody had heard of him in England, was Morton Lauridsen. So, you know, I think early 2000s, I was in a music shop in Amsterdam next to the Concertgebouw, which alas is no longer there, but it was one of the finest music shops in the world for just browsing sheet music. And I saw some Lauridsen pieces, and I saw Eric Whitaker's Water Night there, realizing that this music was reaching, you know, this very niche European music shop. Bought a couple of copies and took it home. Discovered that I thought this is extraordinary stuff. And then, you know, kind of the rest is sort of history of that, because it, by making half-decent recordings of that music, it kind of then put it on a map in England, and that, I guess, then related
0: propels
1: back
0: to the rest
1: to
0: of the world.
1: Australia and Europe. So I think that's what it means.
0: Well, you said the rest is history, and we'll find out a lot more about that history shortly. But we have to have some music first. And your first track of music today is a bit of Bach, Mache dich, mein Herz rein, from St. Matthew Passion.
1: So I was a choir boy, chorister, cathedral chorister in Winchester Cathedral in the south of England. And in 1977, Easter time, we sang in the cathedral the Matthew Passion. Now, several things about this performance are sort of noteworthy. It was in German, not so common in 1977 in England. It was with the Academy of Ancient Music, which was Christopher Hogwood's orchestra, but they were on hire that day to Winchester Cathedral and its choirs and director of music, Martin Neary. There were various key soloists who I remember, Stephen Varco and Charles Brett. These are English soloists of some stature at the time. And I sat behind the flutes and the oboes of Orchestra One as a little boy. I still know some of those flute and oboe players who I've met in my later life. But the reason I've chosen Mache dich was this. We sat through the whole rehearsal as boys in the afternoon, which was quite long. And I think Martin Neary wanted us to hear, you know, what was going on and be part of it and not just turn up and do our bits. But I can remember this overwhelming feeling when Mache dich started. And somehow I knew, it's this sort of thing inside oneself that we don't really understand. But I just went crazy. And, you know, I wasn't very old in 1977, about 11. I hear the sound now. It was in A major because it was down a semitone and I had perfect pitch as a little boy, as I still do. And I can hear the oboes in front of me playing. And this whole thing. So it's kind of one of those moments. And of course, it's a piece I've then performed and even sung this aria as a young male singer. So it means a lot to me. And I also think the Ich will Jesum selbst begraben. I just loved getting my lips and teeth around that German text as a student as well.

0: Is for Machadich, Mein Herzerein from J.S. Bach's St. Matthew Passion. We also heard the English Baroque Soloists conducted by John Elliott Gardiner. That was the first choice of my guest in conversation today, conductor Stephen Layton, who's in Sydney this week to conduct the Sydney Symphony Orchestra and Sydney Philharmonia Choirs for Mozart's Requiem and other works from tonight through the rest of the week. Visit sydneysymphony.com for more information and for your bookings. Stephen, I mean, choral singing was already in your DNA because your father was a church organist, wasn't he?
1: Yes. So that's a sort of interesting route. I mean, he was a church organist, not in a sort of church that had a robed choir. It was an Elim Pentecostal church, which is a non-conformist free church where, for instance, people would speak in tongues. There was a lot of extempore prayer. And sometimes people would sing what we would call a chorus. Somebody would start singing a chorus and then everybody would join in. One of those choruses is actually quite a famous sort of tune that people might know. It's called How Great Thou Art.
0: Oh, yes.
1: And that was a sort of a typical piece that somebody might decide we ought to be singing. And my dad would be on the organ, and I'd be on the piano, aged about seven. And there'd be a race in a sort of quiet way to find the key that they were singing in the church. And we'd both join in. And as the thing sort of
0: got... On the fly.
1: On the fly, yeah. And as the thing grew, you know, by the end of How Great Thou Art, people would be on their feet, raising their hands to God and to heaven. And we'd be really, you know, going for it on the instruments. So it was quite a, you know, that was quite a training, not so much in singing, and it wasn't meant to be a training. It was just a happening.
0: Yeah.
1: That somehow I discovered the power of extempore music, of things just happening as a result.
0: And going with it.
1: And going with it. As a result of what I call the speed, raising their hands to God and to heaven. And we'd be really, you know, going for it on the instruments. So it was quite a, you know, that was quite a training, not so much in singing, and it wasn't meant to be a training. It was just a happening.
0: Yeah.
1: That somehow I discovered the power of extempore music, of things just happening.

0: my entire musical existence, because I hope I've never lost that, because I think it's very precious that when people gather together and start singing like that, something grows and takes off. So extemporary stuff is very important for how we became what we are, I think, in music.
1: So how did you get from that kind of church environment to, you know, a capital E establishment?
0: Yeah, good question.
1: Winchester Cathedral.
0: Very good question. Well, I mean, I wasn't really meant, in terms of my family situation, to go to a British cathedral to sing. And in that means, of course, or certainly meant then, leaving home. So we were in Derby in the Midlands, home of Rolls Royce and various other things. Nice city, Chatsworth House, and the Peak District is nearby. But I went down to Winchester. That's 150 miles away.
1: Which is the other side of London, to be clear.
0: Yeah, Derby's north of London.
1: Yeah.
0: By quite a long way.
1: North of Birmingham.
0: North of Birmingham, yeah. How it sort of happened was that some family friends came to pass by one day, and visitors who didn't live near us. And my dad got me to sing to them as he played on the piano at home. And this family friend was, you know, a musician and interested in music. And he sort of jumped and said, you know, Stephen ought to be a cathedral choir boy. So basically, you know, after a bit of quite a lot of protracted discussion, and my father and mother driving me to various different cathedrals, where in some of these places I was offered places, but my mother at the time couldn't face the notion that somehow we were going to be split, the whole family. It was quite a traumatic decision, because I had to leave home, you see, and it wasn't meant to be, you know. I how do I explain? I mean,
1: you're like nine or something, are you, at this point?
0: Yes, it's quite late, because actually sometimes boys and girls would go to these places at seven. But it wasn't meant to be in that. Let's just say, I mean, my mum and dad, I mean, we were humble. We lived in what's called a council house in Derby, a sort of house where you pay cheap rent. I mean, we were not some fancy family. And so that doesn't mean you can't be a choir boy, don't get me wrong. In fact, I feel my story is a great triumph of showing how actually the musical talent was the thing that won the day and got me somewhere. But it wasn't planned. That's the point. So
1: it's another happening.
0: It was another happening. Indeed, it was another happening. A sort of an event of, for me as a little kid, seismic proportions to leave home.
1: So you left home, you were billeted with a family or something?
0: No, there's a school.
1: A Winchester school, right.
0: Well, it's called the Pilgrim School, and it's a fantastic school. And it's right in the Cathedral Close of Winchester. So what would happen is that I lived there, in dormitories at night time with the other choristers or other boys. Then I had my schooling in the daytime in those wonderful buildings, which included a medieval priory building. At the end of the day, we'd walk across to the cathedral to sing evensong every day. And in the morning at 8 o'clock, we'd rehearse every day in the school buildings, which were, you know, 30 seconds from the cathedral. So it was, if you like, a complete change of life. I'd been in the local school where there was good music and I played the recorder. But suddenly I was in this extremely high academic achieving school, and also in this place with all these other choir boys singing, where, you know, there would be 20 of us in the morning. And as I've just intimated, you know, with a bit of Sparks Matthew Passion, not a complete walk in the park for little boys to sing. You know, we sang serious stuff. It was not straightforward.
1: I imagine the other boys that you were with came from perhaps less modest means than you.
0: Yes.
1: Did you feel that?
0: No, that's a very pertinent question. But no, I didn't. I think at that age, we are all in the school together, all wearing our green jumpers and our grey trousers, all then putting on a cassock and a surplice in the cathedral. And, you know, another thing that's always been with me through all this transformative education I've been so lucky to have is that actually, it doesn't really matter where you came from, because for me, I could sing, and I love music. In many ways, I loved it more than anybody else around me, and I was conscious of that. I felt I was lucky that somehow I could walk into this choir practice every morning, and I was just simply absolutely so exhilarated and excited

0: to know what was the next thing that was going to be sung. So I was friends with everybody, but it didn't occur to me. The question you're asking is something that only now occurs to me as an older person and thinking, how did that all figure out?
1: Sounds like a gorgeous pastoral scene. So I think we have to have William Walton now as your next choice. Yeah. The opening movement of the Symphony No. 1 in B minor. Andre Previn with the LSO. Why this one?
0: Many, many things here. I mean, I sang a lot of Walton's music as a boy. This particular symphony I first heard in this same place in Pilgrim School on a wet afternoon when games, as they were called, i.e. playing football, soccer or whatever, was cancelled because it was chucking it down with rain. So the music master at the school, a chap called Clement McWilliam, who was a fantastic, enlightened guy, he took a group of us into his music room and played a recording. And he played me Walton's First Symphony. Again, I suppose, what, 11, 12? Well, I mean, again, I look back and think, well, what the heck did he play that to me for, or to us all? He could have played Eine kleine Nacht music. It would have been a very good idea. But he didn't. He played this symphony. And I'd at the time also been singing other bits of Walton in the choir. So it all sort of connected up. And then in later life, I've been to Ischia several times where William Walton lived with Susanna, his wife. I recorded some choir bits of Walton. And I find of the British composers of the 20th century that if you told me I had to just take one, I'd take him. Violin, viola, cello concerto, First Symphony, Belshazzar's Feast. I think these pieces are absolutely right up there with anything that's appeared in the world. And this First Symphony, the first movement that we'll hear with its haunting dum dum dee dum dum dee dum and this crying oboe, it's just absolutely sends me every time I hear it.

0: London Symphony Orchestra, conducted by Andre Previn, for the opening movement of William Walton's Symphony No. 1 in B-flat minor. The choice of my guest in conversation today, conductor Stephen Layton, who's in town this week to conduct the Sydney Symphony Orchestra and the Sydney Philharmonia Choirs for Mozart's Requiem and other works from tonight through to Saturday. Visit sydneysymphony.com for more information. Cambridge, you're at Eton, then Cambridge, you know, yet more elite.
1: Yes,
0: institutions,
1: very much so.
0: Yeah. Again, through the help of scholarships.
1: Totally.
0: It was the organ, though, that you also were studying.
1: Yes. So as a result of being in Winchester Cathedral, I very much admired the two leaders of the music in the cathedral, Martin Neary, who I've already mentioned, and his younger colleague, James Lancelot, who later became the organist of Durham Cathedral and is now still very much alive and with us. Martin Neary recently died. I idolised these two guys, who were both very fine organists, and I started getting into organ repertoire. I listened to all of the voluntaries that would be played in the cathedral, and I started learning the organ, having had piano lessons. So I went to learn the organ with James Lancelot in the cathedral, and he would allow me on Sunday evenings in the summer, I can see it now, just to sit at that organ, you know, 7 o'clock at night, place would be shut, and I could just do whatever I liked, make lots of noise and play the organ, try to play. You know, I've been given pedal exercises and things to do. But I got into the organ. I liked the organ. I just, you know, it was my thing. And of course, my dad had played it at church, and I tried to play it a bit. You know, he showed, allowed me to have a go. So it was an obvious sort of
0: thing.
1: It's
0: familiar.
1: It was familiar. Mm. But then I was then lucky enough to get this music scholarship to Eton College, the famous, most famous school in England. Again, where, you know, at the age of seven, my mum and dad would have had no remote clue that I would end up going there. But I got a full fee music scholarship, which meant that everything was paid for. And it also meant that my school dress, the tails and things you have to wear, that was all paid for.
0: Yeah.
1: So there was no costs to my mum and dad.
0: Gosh, that's brilliant.
1: So Eton, well, this is a fantastic school, of course. This is where you get a brilliant education in all the subjects. But just in my little niche of music, how many organs were there in that school? Well, there were five. College chapel, a lower chapel, a smaller one, a school hall where there was a Dutch Flintrop organ, and there was one in the music schools that was just a sort of two-manual learning organ, and then there was a famous little Snetzler one-manual organ that they think Mozart might have played that lived also in the chapel. So this was pretty fantastic to have the opportunity to play all these instruments. And I was at school at the same time, or he was three years above me, another organist who later became a great conductor called Richard Farnes of Opera North in England. He became the organ scholar of King's College, Cambridge, during the time I was at school. And I admired him. He was the boy that was much older than me, who I listened to playing Messiaen and Bach and thought, I want to do that. So to cut a long story short, I ended up following him to King's College, Cambridge as an organ scholar. I suppose because I'd seen him, he inspired me. I'd got these five organs. And I had a chap called Alistair Sampson, who tragically also died just recently, who taught me and a whole plethora of us and inspired us to be good organists. I forget how many organ scholars Alistair Sampson sent to King's College, Cambridge, but it's probably at least six. Quite extraordinary.
0: Mm.
1: There was one man there who was such an inspired teacher. We all became very good organists.
0: Because it's such a rarefied atmosphere in Cambridge. I mean, it's great for choral music as well, because, you know, you can walk down the street and duck into all the different colleges and go to multiple even songs.
1: You can, yes.
0: Apart from being a pig in mud, what were you discovering then? What were they teaching you? What were you finding out about yourself, your craft?
1: Well, in Cambridge, it was really, I think, the thing that I discovered was how the world was your oyster, because everybody there, even if they weren't studying music, there might be people that wanted to play music. So just from my niche, it was like being able to organize so many crazy things that you wouldn't be able to do in the real world without, if you like, serious finance and organization. Mm. So you could do things as students. I mean, this is the same with things like Footlights, the theatre, of course. But there's so much opportunity with so many different colleges, so many different people from so many different backgrounds, just to taste the world, taste things. Mm. So I put on concerts. I experimented with things. I obviously did a music degree as well. But I mean, my main thing was actually really a professional job. They didn't call it that at the time, but looking back, it was fairly extraordinary because as the organ scholar of King's College, Cambridge in those days, I had 1 year where I shared it with another organ scholar, in this case, Richard Farnes, my schoolboy friend, and then a year on my own, when every day when there was a service in that building, in front of thousands of tourists and probably 2,500 on a hot summer's day in July, I was there at the keyboard as the chap playing for everything. I was there at Christmas for those carol services, playing live to millions and millions around the world. This was my job. Now, I didn't see it as that. It was my recreation. But it was rather more important to me than getting a university degree, because every morning when I woke up, I knew I had to play live and make sure it was damn good, because if I didn't, I'd let down not just the rest of the choir singing, but there was a public edifice there that I was very aware that I was pretty strong part of. Mm. So that was quite a curious training, because although one had this chance for, as I say, developing, experimenting, putting on concerts, going with the flow of the experience of Cambridge and what it offered by meeting so many interesting people of so many different disciplines. Yes, I did that, I enjoyed that, but actually there was a job to be done.
0: And that was probably the greatest contribution to your education, actually, wasn't it?
1: Yes, that I had to have that job, yeah. Mm. I suppose it taught me, when we talked earlier about those extemporary things, which I still very much think are important from earlier life, it also then taught me through Stephen Clearbury, who was an absolute strict taskmaster in the best sense of the word, of, you know, accuracy, getting it right, whatever that means. But yeah.
0: So what's the reason for starting Polyphony? Because I can't believe that Cambridge was necessarily wanting for more vocal ensembles.
1: No, well, you hit the nail on the head when you say that with your slightly wistful smile. I mean, look, the thing is that there's several reasons here. I had a strong burning to make music in the way that I felt. The way I made the music in the chapel by playing the organ when I played on my own was how I felt it. But obviously when you're accompanying, you don't necessarily, I'm not saying I wasn't in tune with what we were doing, I was. But I had feelings inside of me that wanted to do something else with music. That kind of somehow this thing that had come, this extemporary thing from the nonconformist tradition, that there was something inside of me that I wanted to express. I'm not sure that I would have described it as that at the time. Probably not. But looking back, that's why it happened. That's why I went the extra 100 miles to get together people to sing. And then I put on a very eclectic program of Palestrina and Poulenc in the same breath and put it on in King's Chapel. And then, you know, the rest is history. But it must be coming out of those childhood things of wanting to make music with others and animate something and feel what it's like when everybody takes part. And be a cog in that whole process.
0: Well, you were talking about playing the organ every morning, so I think we have to have some organ music from Messiaen. Tell us about what we're about to hear.
1: Okay, so Dieu parmi nous is the final movement of one of Messiaen's great organ cycles, La Nativité du Seigneur. I played this in King's after the first time I played for the carol service at Christmas on the radio in 1987. I learned it at school and played it a lot. I remember James Lancelot in Winchester Cathedral playing it when I was a choir boy and getting extremely excited by it. I'd been to Paris. I'd heard Messiaen when I was a young student. I listened to a lot of his organ music, and certainly the Trangalila Symphony when I was in Cambridge, and was completely sold on his music, and still am. And I think if you had to name, for me, just one single organ piece And let's be careful here. I think in Messian sense, it's, you say organ music, sometimes that can have a pejorative feeling to some people who, you know, much prefer to hear an orchestral piece or whatever. But I mean, Messiaen's Dieu Parmi Nous is truly a sort of a cosmic world organ piece that sort of goes way beyond most things. It's quite extraordinary. It's never left me from the first moment I hear this, and I love it.

0: Olivier Latrie playing the organ for Messiaen's Dieu parmi nous from his La Nativité du Seigneur, God Among Us from the Nativity of the Lord. The choice of my guest in conversation today, conductor Stephen Layton. I want to ask about one of the jobs that you had a few years after Cambridge, and that's director of music at the Temple Church in London, because you did quite a famous overnight performance of Sir John Taverner's The Veil of the Temple.
1: Yeah.
0: Tell us about that.
1: That was a bit crazy. look, to be perfectly honest, the reason it was a seven-hour challenge was that Robin Griffith-Jones, the master of the Temple at the time, and I, who were the sort of protagonists in talking to Taverner, we met him for tea one day when he was in the church doing a recording with another group. And in a sort of way, it's my own fault, because I told him this is what we wanted. Because what we were trying to do, Robin and I, for the church at the time, was that this Temple Church had been famous for one of my predecessors as the director of music and organist, Sir George Thorburn Ball, from this part of the world, and a famous boy chorister, Ernest Luff, singing "Oh for the Wings of a Dove," which became a best-selling vinyl record on HMV in the 1920s. It was the best-selling ever. So the Temple Church choir became famous through that. And Robin and I wanted to try to do something that would make this extraordinary building well known again. In fact, it wasn't our Taverner thing that did it. It was Dan Brown and the Da Vinci Code.
0: Oh, yes.
1: That actually put the Temple Church on the map in the last 20 years. That was the thing. Suddenly, when that happened, the church was swamped with tourists. And Robin would do talks every other day to tourists about the Da Vinci Code, or rather, he would give his Christian take on the whole building.
0: Yes.
1: The concept was we were trying to get Taverner to do something crazy, wonderful, and noteworthy. And he did. And actually, the final moments of it all, with this great song, "Mother of God, Here I Stand," has become a big choral classic that many people sing. It's become wonderful music, just the little snippets of it.
0: Stravinsky now and his Symphony of Psalms. Why this?
1: Well, okay, so I was very struck the first time hearing this. Dare I say it, once again as a choir boy, we sang this with the London Symphony Orchestra, no less, in the cathedral. And I remember the chanting words when Stravinsky gets us to go, "La date dominum, very mechanical. Extraordinary when I first heard that. Nothing like singing Talis and Bird or Bach. But then I really remember so strongly Martin Neary, the director of music, rehearsing us in this Alleluia at the end. Alleluia. And he got us to phrase it in a certain way. And it became a piece for me like none other that I've then also conducted it and trained choirs in it. And in fact, only just recently, I directed a choir singing just that last movement that we're going to hear at the memorial service in London for Martin Neary. Remembering, of course, those moments when I was nine and I'd first heard that moment. In a wider sense, it's just the most extraordinary take on this thing, the spirit. Stravinsky's take on what his predecessors had done for Christian music, but distilling it in this pretty avant-garde way. But what I find wonderful about this particular moment of Stravinsky is how he has the aggressive, the acerbic, the rhythmic throughout the piece. But then somehow the final moments of this last movement we're going to hear glide to heaven as he has his five oboes, I remember rightly, huge woodwind section, everybody playing in beautiful chords, just floating across the earth as we go. And this is, this could be romantic music, discuss inverted commas. Mm. This is not acerbic, aggressive Stravinsky at the end. And I think it's this juxtaposition of both that rhythmic intensity and then this final moment that made me think, oh, this is quite something else.

0: John Elliott Gardiner conducting the London Symphony Orchestra and the Monteverdi Choir for the final movement, Psalm 150, of Igor Stravinsky's Symphony of Psalms. The choice of my guest in conversation today, conductor Stephen Layton, who's in town this week to conduct the Sydney Symphony Orchestra. Stephen, one of your most significant contributions has been your long stint as director of music at Trinity College, Cambridge. Now, you did really transform that choir into quite a global powerhouse, winning awards, touring extensively and so on. Was that a mission you were given or a mission you just decided to do yourself?
1: Bit of both. I was given it by Sir Martin Rees, Lord Rees, until recently the Astronomer Royal in England, who at the time was the master of Trinity, who asked me to come to the college to be the director of music. It was sort of his appointment. He was also a fellow of King's College, Cambridge. And I remember him when I was the organ scholar. I didn't really know him, but I remember him. He's a man full of character. You couldn't forget him. He wanted to sense that the college that he was the master of, it did have a very good choir already, but he wanted it to be as well known as King's College Choir. And he said this to me. And as a former organ scholar of King's College myself, I was quite taken by this idea that a man came to me and wanted me to try to do what was the impossible, actually. And we never achieved it. I mean, in terms of global, recognized, international, world brand, it's not going to be possible, I guess, unless somebody like Bill Gates bought Trinity College and decided it was just going to uniquely do choral music. You know what I mean?
0: Yeah,
1: it's
0: yeah.
1: kind of whatever. But I was taken by the challenge, and I realized very quickly, I'm obviously the greatest fan of my college, King's College, and its wonderful director of music today, Dan Hyden, the choir, wonderful. But I was taken by the fact that in front of me in Trinity, this wasn't the choir that I'd conducted quite extensively as a student, actually, when Stephen Kibber was away, King's College, with men and little boys. It had women, not girls, but women, from the age of 18 to 22. It also had amongst its men mathematicians who were in Mensa, people able to speak Chinese and Russian, scientists working in laboratories with professors trying to crack cancer cures. In other words, in front of me was a collection of the greatest brains on the planet, and certainly in England. And I realized immediately that the collective brain was far bigger than anything I could ever be. And that whole dynamic interested me, because what I discovered was this, that some of the people there, the students, would be good singers. Others, not so good. Not bad, don't get me wrong. But, you know, there were a few notable singers during my time who've now become very famous singers in England. Helen Charleston, alto, is one who, you know, you'll hear singing at the proms in London today. There are many people like that who pass through exceptional, but there are plenty who you wouldn't really want to have heard, particularly on their own, singing very much, really. But they were still able to sing the B minor Mass and the Christmas Oratorio from memory and broadcast that music from memory, no score. Not through a process of, we're going to learn this from memory and be clever. No, no, no. It was an organic process that happened throughout the year as we were immersed in the music, particularly, say, in the Christmas Oratorio with languages, with students, that some that could speak German, helping the others that couldn't, and then with an understanding, in a way, of what everything really meant, so that we weren't actually trying to learn phrases and sentences so we memorized them. We weren't even thinking about memorizing it. We just immersed ourselves and discovered we knew it. So that is kind of what I feel has been the sort of interesting thing for me, to have discovered that. It didn't make it the most famous choir in the world, as Martin Rees asked me to do, but I think it gave it a different sort of flavor by having these older students together whose collective contribution created something off the planet in terms of this ability to just deliver music. And this country here, Australia, I am so grateful to, because Musica Viva here gave me and Trinity Choir the first tour. They'd always taken King's College Choir very successfully.
0: I was going to say, because Daniel Hyatt is set where you are now, you see, so.
1: Yes, of course, of course. But 20 years ago, you know, Catherine Kemp and Tim Matthews, these great people at Musica Viva, you know, they put their trust in Trinity Choir, and we came here and sang the Frank Martin Mass from memory in Sydney, Melbourne, all the great cities, as you do. And actually, that chance to come here and perform 10 concerts back-to-back of really tricky music to a high standard, this is the thing that actually allowed us to take off.
0: Really?
1: Yes. Mm. Because we would never be given the chance in England to do 10 concerts in 10 cities. It doesn't happen. So it's a bizarre situation that actually we travel all the way here, and it's this country that actually is the germ cell for the success, because we went once and twice and then to many other countries. But here was the first time we did an entire program from memory.
0: The final movement of Rachmaninoff Symphony No. 2 now in E minor, Simon Rattle with the London Symphony Orchestra. Tell us about this.
1: I first heard this at a proms when I was about 17. I used to go to the proms a lot as a schoolboy in the school holidays in the sort of July and August. Hot summer evenings, promming, you know, you'd stand up amongst 5,000 people. Great atmosphere. Mm. Well, we're going to listen to the slow movement with the wonderful clarinet solo. Well, I first heard it with Simon Rattle conducting it at the proms in, when I was 17. That's when it first struck me. And I heard this melody. Yeah, I kind of, you know, came out of the concert that night, and it's something that stayed with me for life. And that was the moment. That night, and I didn't know about it. I mean, I knew Rachmaninoff's second piano concerto, not to play, but to hear. You know, that was kind of one well-known to me as a schoolboy and student. Yeah, I'm choosing this because I can see myself now hearing it as that started. I suppose, you know, aren't we all deep romantics under it all? And I just heard, and I suppose I then, you know, would go home back to wherever I was at the time, and I'd vamp it on the piano and realise that in so many ways what Rachmaninoff had written there was almost like a Sinatra-esque ballad. It, you know, you could put words to that wonderful tune, and it would be one of the greatest crossover-y pop tunes the world's ever heard.
0: It's amazing.
1: It wasn't lost on me that night as I heard it.

0: Simon Rattle conducting the London Symphony Orchestra for the slow third movement of Rachmaninoff's Symphony No. 2 in E minor. The choice of my guest in conversation today, conductor Stephen Layton. Stephen, I'm always curious about people such as yourself who have quite a long tenure at an organisation like Trinity College. What is the prompt then for you to go, okay, time to move on from that role?
1: Well, I was so grateful to all the experiences I'd had with that job. Many recordings, many air miles, and as conscious I'd, you know, worked hard at discovering new music and learning music, but I think I realised that I didn't want to just do that forever, because what I really wanted to do was to have time to think about music, I should say more deeply. That sounds a little bit pretentious, but what I mean by that is actually having the time to sit in a chair. I actually learn things on an iPad these days, and I mark it with my iPad pencil. But I used to teach conducting students in Cambridge, and I tell them that the crucial thing was how much armchair time you had. You needed to sit and think and really work out what you're doing. So one of the things I could point to through this new change of circumstance for me is here I am in Sydney, and we're doing, if you like, the ubiquitous Mozart Requiem. Discuss. But for me, we're not. We're doing it in an edition I've prepared. Every single note has been inputted, albeit by a student, into Sibelius, the music software program. And I've considered every note, every word, everything that every single player does. I've also been to the Red House in Aldborough, where Britain and Piers lived, to look at Benjamin Britten's score of this piece. He conducted it, and looking at his annotations of Süssmayr and Ebler. I've looked at Ebler's stuff, at Süssmayr's stuff. I'm not claiming a scholastic edition, far from it. I'm claiming a performing edition. Something that, sure, we make music and we improvise it. I've talked about that very much. But actually, what really has always fascinated me about this choir and orchestral game is how we marry the two on the stage. In my experiences over my life, sometimes it's not married. Sometimes it's possible for orchestras to do their stuff and choirs to do their stuff. But the two to be in two different artistic worlds. It's possible to go to a big choir concert with orchestra and sometimes you think you can't hear the choir. It's possible sometimes in the wrong situations that orchestral players get a bit bored playing for choirs, particularly if they think the choirs aren't very good. There are some tensions in this artistic medium. But of course, if every orchestral player and every singer is having a score where, for instance, the orchestral player sees the text that they're playing, and they realize they're not just playing notes, they're playing a text. Kyrie eleison, eleison. Now, I show that phrasing, of course, not completely all the time, because, of course, four different parts are singing that within the space of 5 seconds. Mm. But I show that, and conductors, we show things. And there's a danger of writing too much in. Players like just to get on with the notes and feel the music for themselves. But I'm convinced in this art of choral and orchestral music, the more confluence of information that we can actually share, particularly when rehearsal time is economically limited, the better it is for us to then rehearse and make the music and discover the spirit lurking behind it. For me, as the animator behind all this, spending time with the score, knowing it inside out, upside down, then empowers me to share what I love with everybody else. So that's kind of the big change in my life since the Trinity days, when, of course, I always learnt and thought about the music. But I suppose age has made me realise that with only one life, the crucial thing is to give yourself the time and space, if you can, to think, because in the end, that's what will really make a greatest performance. And I think as one gets older, it's easy to look back when and see when you were young how you just did things by the seat of your pants and still did them quite well. But actually, as you get older, you can't allow yourself to get away with that because you know too much. You know what it really, if you know what I mean.
0: Yeah.
1: You know, and so that became a thing increasing over the recent years that's just come to the fore for me, which explains to you why I felt I wanted to do things in a different way for the rest of my life, having enjoyed and loved what I did. And in another sense, is if you're going to stop something, quit at the top of the game.
0: There you go.
1: Yeah.
0: You mentioned basically going through Mozart's Requiem note by note, word by word. Are you treating everything like that, or is that just something special for that cornerstone work?
1: I try to treat everything like that. I'm just on my iPad sitting here now working on various things that I've got to do next year with some German choirs. English music in Latin, and I've been through the thing with an absolute tooth comb. Everything's translated into German for them as well, so they see what it means, and everything phrased and considered, and so in my own DNA, sort of ready and memorized to go. And yes, I mean, I feel this is really the only way.
0: Fantastic.
1: Otherwise, you're standing up there being slightly fraudulent if you don't really know it.
0: I think you know it, though. I think you know it even before you went through it like that.
1: Well, sort of, but there's nothing like the intensity of really getting to grips with it, because then you can achieve far more, far quickly.
0: Mm.
1: You go into rehearsal really knowing in your mind where something's going, and you're not talking about it, you're showing it. And that's what I find interesting, to be ahead of the game more and more, so that your body is just showing what it is that you thought about and is ready to deliver it.
0: Well, Stephen Layton, it's been absolutely spectacular having you here today. But before you go, there is one more piece of music which we'll go out with, and we're finally going to get to hear you conduct. You're conducting the choir of Trinity College, Cambridge, in fact, with organist Owen Park for the Te Deum Collegium Regale from Howells. Tell us about this.
1: Collegium Regale means King's College, of course.
0: Ah.
1: The College of in Latin, the College of the King. And Herbert Howells wrote a whole plethora of music for King's College, which when I was an organ scholar, of course, was something I would play and loved. And this Te Deum, particularly when we took Trinity Choir to America, would often be the final piece in a concert with organ in a big cathedral-type setting. And we recorded several albums of Herbert Howells's music, very much a niche English choral music of a certain sort of romantic, wistful genre. But I love it. I sang it, of course, as a boy again. This particular movement, this Te Deum, I guess I've chosen it. It's not good form to keep choosing music that you're performing yourself in these sort of situations. But I did think I would just include this last one. Now, also knowing what we've just been speaking about, it kind of brings things full circle to hear that choir and see them now in my mind, and you can see them as you listen to this, say in Atlanta Cathedral in America, where I think there's probably even a video showing us singing this at the end of a concert and the whole place erupting. And those are the sort of happy memories I have of taking that choir around the world and seeing people moved and changed by the way we sang and delivered something like this from memory. And in the expression we'd use back at home with the students, we knocked it out the park.
0: Stephen Layton, thank you so much for being in conversation with me today.
1: Thanks very much, Simon. It's been a pleasure to be here.

0: You lot are louder than me indicators. Zip it for a sec.
1: Oi, keep it down. I'm not trying to stack it here. Do we want to get there or get airlifted? Don't show me that now. My eyes are on the road.
2: Save the stand-up for later. I'm trying to drive.
3: Easy sayings for safer driving. If you're the driver, let your passengers know if they're distracting you.
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0: welcome to Wellbeing. I'm Guy Murphy. My guest today is Dr. Heather Murray from the Hunter Medical Research Institute, and today we'll be talking about her cancer research. Congratulations on winning the 2026 Newcastle Permanent Innovator Fellowship, and thank you for joining me on the show today, Heather.
1: Yeah, thanks so much. Thanks for having me.
0: My pleasure. So from the HMRI website, it says, Dr. Heather Murray's ultimate goal is to realise individualised medicine for blood cancer, in this case, acute myeloid leukaemia, or AML, which is a leading cause of cancer mortality in New South Wales. To achieve this goal, Heather is working with a collaborative team of researchers and clinicians to develop methods to identify the optimal therapy for each individual patient. And this research has led to national and international medical trials. So Heather, could you please explain to us a little bit more about your research, you know, the methodology and what you're trying to achieve here, and why this type of blood cancer is so unique and important in our health sector?
1: Yeah, so as you mentioned, research blood cancer, and in particular I focus on an aggressive type of blood cancer called acute myeloid leukemia. And a big challenge we have with acute myeloid leukemia, or AML, and with cancer research in general, is that no two cancers are the same. So this means that a treatment that works for one patient might not work for the next patient. And so patient samples are really central to everything that we do in the lab. So when a patient is diagnosed with leukemia at our local hospital, they can choose to consent for a small part of their sample to be used for research. And we can then grow those cells in the lab for a short time, which allows us to study them a bit more closely and to try and understand what's driving that particular cancer. And so one of the techniques our lab specializes in is a technique called proteomics, which is the study of proteins inside cells. So proteins are the molecules that actually do the work in the cells. They control how the cells grow and divide and communicate with each other. And really importantly, most drugs are designed to target proteins. So by understanding how the proteins are behaving perhaps differently in cancer cells compared to normal cells, this gives us clues as to targets for treatment. And so then we can then take those patient cells and test different treatments on them in the lab to see which ones are the most effective. And so from there, promising treatments can move forward into further preclinical testing.
0: Why are proteins so important in cancer research and so relevant?
1: Yeah, it's a good question. As I mentioned, so proteins are the molecules that actually do the work in the cells. So most people have probably heard of DNA and genes. And so you might have heard that DNA is kind of like the blueprint for a cell, and it tells a cell how to behave. But the proteins are the actual building blocks that are actually doing the work. And so by understanding how they're behaving, and perhaps how they're behaving differently in cancer, which is quite common, so how they're behaving in normal healthy cells, then we can design new therapies.
0: And a little bit more about yourself. You originally considered a career in pharmacy before moving toward research. What changed your mind, and what did research offer you that clinical practice didn't?
1: Yeah, so during high school, I really enjoyed maths and science subjects. And so I wanted a career that could incorporate those topics. And so I thought pharmacy would be a good choice. And so I enrolled in an undergraduate degree at University of Newcastle. During my first year, I got the opportunity to undertake a placement in a cancer research lab. And that's what really first sparked my interest in cancer research. It wasn't really a career choice that I think I'd considered before that. I'm not sure that I even sort of thought of it as an option. Getting to see what's involved in cancer research, started my passion for working in cancer, and it means that I get to spend each day working on problem solving science problems. So I really enjoyed it.
0: What is it about cancer research that continues to motivate you, particularly when the problems you're working on can be so difficult to solve? Is it simply that that problem solving component that you love so much?
1: Yeah, it's a good question. That's part of it. To be honest, one of the major challenges we have isn't always the science itself. It's getting funding so that we can start tackling these questions in the first place. But what really keeps me motivated really is the people. As I mentioned before, our research really relies on blood and bone marrow samples that patients with leukemia choose to donate. And so each time we get a sample in the lab, it's a reminder that these cells have come from a real person, someone's mum or dad, someone's sibling, partner, friends, and their life has just been turned upside down. And so, yeah, this really makes sure that I can always see the bigger picture behind what I'm doing and keeps me pushing towards developing better therapies. And also, we work closely with people that we call patient perspective partners, so people who have a lived experience of cancer and have chosen to contribute their experiences and their perspectives to research. So hearing about their experiences as well and getting their input on our research and how our research has the potential to improve the experience of cancer patients in the future, it's really rewarding and really motivating.
0: That's nice that you have that tangible component that links you back to real people and you know, keeps you motivated in your research. Cancer treatment can itself be incredibly physically and emotionally demanding. How do you think the medical system could do a better job of considering the well-being of patients alongside treating the disease?
1: Yeah, it's a good question. I think cancer treatment could be about more than focusing on treating the cancer itself. And through our work with working with our patient perspective partners, one of the things that we hear about is how it would be helpful to have access to information and support around things like nutrition and physical activity to support their well-being through the cancer treatment process. There is research underway at the Hunter Medical Research Institute and the University of Newcastle. Looking at areas like nutrition and exercise and how this can help manage symptoms for cancer patients. And so, yeah, I'd love to see a future where patients can easily access services like physiotherapy and diet advice and other supportive care alongside the medical treatment. And so, yeah, for anyone currently going through cancer treatment, I'd encourage them to speak with their healthcare team and to ask about what support might already be available.
0: Absolutely. And you mentioned some current research at HMRI. What were some of the, what are they looking at there? Like what activities are they looking at implementing in that research?
1: There's definitely research looking at nutrition guidelines and how supporting nutrition can help cancer patients, I guess, manage the symptoms of cancer treatment and help them through that process. But there is also very early research looking at whether particular diets or particular exercise regimes could potentially influence cancer treatment outcomes. So very early data, but I think it's very important research to be looking into.
0: Yeah, absolutely. Now, is there a trade-off between developing the most powerful treatment possible and developing a treatment that a person can tolerate and live well with?
1: Yeah, at the moment there often is. So there needs to be a balance between a treatment being strong enough to kill the cancer cells while remaining safe enough for patients to tolerate. And this is particularly important for treatments like chemotherapy, which affect normal healthy cells as well as the cancer cells. So chemotherapy can be very effective, but it can also place enormous strain on the body. And so that's actually why one of the areas of research we work on is developing new targeted therapies. So the goal there is to develop treatments that specifically attack the cancer cells. So they're targeted to changes in the cancer cells that are causing the cancer cells to grow. And so this often, we hope, can cause less harm to the healthy cells.
0: And if precision medicine works as you hope, what could a cancer patient's experience look like in 10 or 20 years compared with today?
1: Yeah, so precision medicine is about using the specific features of a person's cancer, so the unique changes inside their cancer cells, to help guide treatment decisions. So my hope is that every patient will be matched with a treatment that is likely to work for their particular cancer in future. So rather than taking a one-size-fits-all approach, having treatment decisions based on the unique characteristics of each person's cancer. And so we are already seeing this happen in some cancers, which is really great. So one really great example is chronic myeloid leukemia, which is another type of blood cancer. So around 50 years ago, there were very few treatments for chronic myeloid leukemia, and outcomes were really very poor. But then the discovery of a gene mutation called the BCR-ABL gene mutation led to the development of targeted therapies that work specifically on the chronic myeloid leukemia cells that have this BCR-ABL gene mutation. And so today, thanks to these targeted therapies, around 9 out of 10 patients are long-term survivors. There are similar stories in other cancers. So similarly, childhood leukemia was once associated with very poor survival, whereas modern treatments now help the majority of children survive long-term. And so I'd really like to see the same kind of progress across all cancers. I think we're finding that some cancers are perhaps more complex than others, though, and so to understand them, we'll need to look beyond gene mutations alone to be able to understand what's driving the cancer to grow and to divide and spread. And so then once we understand that, we can look at developing targeted therapies to each particular cancer.
0: Yeah, interesting. Pretty amazing that I think you quoted a rate of like 9 out of 10 cases were successful or something to that effect of that one particular treatment. That's pretty amazing.
1: Yeah.
0: Coming back to discuss, you know, cancer and chemotherapy and that sort of thing on a more fundamental level, what makes chemotherapy such a difficult treatment for the patient?
1: Yeah. I guess on a fundamental level, cancer is a disease of cell division. So cells are like the basic building blocks of the body, and we have many different types of cells. So we've got blood cells in the blood, muscle cells in the muscle, and they're tightly controlled, so tightly programmed to perform their specific function in the body and to grow and divide when we need to grow and to stop growing when the body doesn't need them to be growing. In cancer, this is the body and we have many different types of cells. So we've got blood cells in the blood, muscle cells in the muscle, and they're tightly controlled, so tightly programmed to perform their specific function in the body and to grow and divide when we need to grow and to stop growing when the body

0: interfering with cell division. And so this is really effective for the cancer cells because they're growing really fast. But a healthy, normal healthy cells are growing as well. And so you might see, you might have heard of chemotherapy effects like losing hair. So it's because hair cells grow quite fast. Similarly, patients might have nausea and digestive issues, and this is because chemotherapy is affecting the rapidly dividing cells in the digestive system that we want to be rapidly dividing. So there's this balance between dosing enough so that we're killing off the cancer cells, but not having too much of an effect on the normal healthy cells.
1: Interesting. Could you please explain the differences between leukemia and cancer for us, please?
0: Yeah, so as I mentioned before, the body's made up of many different cells. And so the cell that the cancer starts in determines the cancer that develops. So leukemia is a blood cancer, so it starts from blood cells, whereas a cancer that starts in the breast will be termed breast cancer. A cancer that starts in the skin will be termed a skin cancer. And so leukemia is also, I guess, a little bit different to other cancers, given that it forms in the blood and it doesn't actually form a solid tumor, which is often associated with many other types of cancer. So that also poses, I guess, unique challenges for treatment because by the nature of the blood, it is distributed around the body. And so we can't just cut out the solid tumor. And so, yeah, something you have to think about when designing new therapies for blood cancer.
1: You're listening to Wellbeing. My guest today is Dr. Heather Murray from the Hunter Medical Research Institute. So what are some of the symptoms of leukemia and what effect does it have on the body?
0: Yeah, so as I mentioned, leukemia is a type of blood cancer. So it starts in the bone marrow, which is the soft tissue inside our bones where blood cells are made. And so normally the blood and the bone marrow performs really vital functions. So the bone marrow produces healthy blood cells that help the body do things like carry oxygen. So that's a really important role with our red blood cells. Fighting infections, which is a really important role of our white blood cells. And to heal wounds and stop bleeding by forming blood clots. So that's where our platelets perform a really important role. And so leukemia develops when a blood-forming cell requires changes that causes it to grow and divide and accumulate. And over time, large numbers of abnormal blood cells are produced. And this makes it harder for the residual healthy cells to perform their usual functions. And so in leukemia, we see this present as symptoms where the body finds it harder to fight infection and carry oxygen and heal wounds. So we see symptoms like recurring infections, fatigue, and easy bruising.
1: Right. So is it kind of like, HIV or AIDS where people kind of succumb to related illnesses to the disease rather than like the disease itself, or what makes it so harmful?
0: Good question. Yeah. A really good question. Yeah, that is definitely a risk with leukemia patients. So the patients have to take measures to try and avoid infections because their body can't fight them off as they could when they were when the blood was healthy. So yeah, it's definitely a major risk. And but yeah, as I mentioned, these blood cells perform vital functions like carrying oxygen, stopping bleeding. And so they're also really important things to consider for leukemia patients.
1: Absolutely. Now let's talk about the individuality, so to speak, of mm-hmm. cancer. So you've mentioned that everyone's leukemia and cancer is different. Could you please explain how this works and what makes it important to understand for research?
0: Yeah, it's a great question. So no two cases of leukemia are exactly the same. So the leukemia cells, the blood cancer cells in one patient can have different genetic changes, different behaviors compared to the blood cancer cells, in another patient. And so these differences really effective.

0: how quickly the cancer will grow, how it will survive, how it will interact with the body and respond to treatment. And so understanding these differences is really important, because if we can identify what causes a particular patient's cancer to be unique, then that gives us ideas as to what treatments might work or what treatments need to be developed to target that kind of cancer.
1: Okay. How important is quality of life when researchers and doctors are deciding whether a treatment is successful?
0: Yeah, it's a great question. And I think it's something that's starting to receive a bit more research focus, and it's starting to become more front of mind. And I think that's also thanks to the patient perspective partners that I mentioned before, really working with research teams to tell us what's actually important for patients. For a clinician, I suppose it can be hard. I guess you'd want to always treat a patient to give them the best chance of surviving longer. But what we're hearing from our patient perspective partners is that not everyone might want that. They might want to decide that they want to choose quality of life over receiving harsh treatment, for example. They might want input into what treatment that they receive dependent on what side effects is likely to come with it. So I think it's a really important area of research that we're going into. And I think it ties back as well to your earlier question on other support systems like nutrition and exercise. So while they may or may not be a cure for cancer, they might really improve quality of life for cancer patients. And so I still think that's a really, really important area to look into.
1: Absolutely. And, you know, you mentioned that that there are multiple treatments available. Other than chemotherapy, what are some other options?
0: Yeah, so for leukemia, the leukemia I study, acute myeloid leukemia, chemotherapy is one major treatment, and it has done really well, and does particularly well for younger patients with leukemia. But there are excitingly other options coming through. So really in the last sort of 10 years or so, we've seen a lot of new treatments reaching clinical trials. And one that was approved relatively recently for treatment of patients was a drug called venetoclax. And so this is a targeted therapy. It targets a protein called BCL2. So this is one example where researchers found the protein that was behaving differently in the cancer cells compared to normal cells. So this protein BCL2, it functions to keep cells alive. It tells the cell to stay alive and to not die. And researchers found that in acute myeloid leukemia, the cancer cells have much more of this protein than they should. So there's these really strong signals telling the cancer cells to stay alive. And so venetoclax works by inhibiting that protein. So it stops that protein from telling the cell to survive. And that means that the cell can, again, listen to the signals telling it that it's not performing as it should and it needs to die. So that's one really exciting treatment that's really changed the treatment landscape for acute myeloid leukemia.
1: So just to clarify, we're talking about your research here and the medication that you've developed inhibits those proteins, is that correct?
0: So I didn't develop that drug, but it is one that I work on in the context of treatment resistance. So we're really excited about venetoclax, and researchers in Australia at the WEHI in Melbourne were actually the driving force behind venetoclax being approved in Australia. But so, yeah, we're really excited about what it's been able to achieve in acute myeloid leukemia, but unfortunately treatment resistance is becoming a major issue. So we're seeing that patients might initially respond, but then the cancer comes back. So one of my research focuses is how can we stop that from happening?
1: Why is that the case in this scenario? Why can a treatment that initially works eventually stop working?
0: Yeah, so I mentioned before that every patient's cancer is different. But even within a single patient, there can be multiple populations of cancer cells, which we call clones. And so particularly for cancers like acute myeloid leukemia, it's common for several different populations or several different clones to exist at one time. So it's almost like you're not even treating just one cancer, you're treating several at once. So there's a couple of reasons why treatment might initially work and then stop working. So firstly, that there is a scenario where treatment might successfully kill most of the cancer populations that are present, so most of the clones, but if one population or one clone is resistant to the treatment, then those cells can survive and regrow and cause the cancer to return. And another reason is because cancer cells are unfortunately very good at adapting to their environment. So they can develop changes or adapt to be able to grow in the presence of a drug. So then a drug that once worked doesn't work anymore, unfortunately. So as I mentioned, treatment resistance is a major focus of my research and many researchers here at the Hunter Medical Research Institute. So we're trying to understand what causes, what makes these relapse-causing cells different from the other cancer cells that do respond to treatment, and can we develop treatments to target those relapse-causing cells specifically? So we're also looking at whether we might be able to develop new treatments that can prevent cancer cells from adapting in the first place, and that hopefully would mean that therapies remain effective for longer.
1: And what's the idea there? Like, what changes in order for you to target these specific, you know, niche cells that have this behavior, for lack of a better word?
0: It's a really interesting area of research that we're looking into. So in some cases, we're finding it's proteins that I mentioned before. Sometimes these relapse-causing cells have different proteins expressed in them that help them adapt to the treatment or hide from the treatment. There are other researchers looking into how metabolism of the cells can cause them to evade the treatment. So fortunately, they can do really clever things like sort of hide out in a sort of resting state until the treatment is taken away, and then they start to grow again.
1: That's really interesting. So the metabolism of cells and hiding, that's really interesting. How do they know to do these things? Like, what makes them do that?
0: Yeah, that's a really good question. And exactly what we're trying to find out. I think for, again, for a cancer like acute myeloid leukemia, part of it is where the cancer arises. So as I mentioned, leukemia is start in the bone marrow. And so trying to make sure the drug reaches all the cells that are potentially hiding out in the bones is definitely an active area of research, because it's quite different, the environment within a bone as compared to the environment if the cancer cell is circulating around the body in the blood. Really looking at trying to understand how the microenvironment, we call it, so the situation in the body where the cancer cells are found, might be influencing how the cancer cell can behave and perhaps also shielding it from the treatment effects. I've got one of my students working on exactly that at the moment, trying to understand what features of the bone and the bone marrow and the environment that this creates for cancer cells in the bones. What are the important features there that we have to take into account when trying to target the cells that might be sitting in the bone marrow?
1: This has been part one of two of my interview with Dr. Heather Murray. Tune in next week for part two. Thank you for listening. I'm Guy Murphy, and all of us at Wellbeing wish you well.

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6: 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I would like to begin today's episode by acknowledging the Palawa of Lutruwita, along with Aboriginal and Torres Strait Islander peoples Australia-wide. Carried by Aboriginal and Torres Strait Islander peoples and the land and sea which we call home is the world's oldest continuing living culture dating back to 65,000 years. Aboriginal and Torres Strait Islander peoples were the first artists, scientists, creators, storytellers and so much more. We wish to firmly acknowledge that sovereignty was never ceded, and this was and always will be Aboriginal and Torres Strait Islander land. So I'm your host today, Anna Abella, and today's expert guest, Zach von Berto, was born in the Sanford area of Tasmania. He was raised with a strong connection to the local beaches and drifted abroad a little and was recently forming connection at Otawira. Is that how I say it?
7: Aotearoa.
6: Where he studied and practiced musical therapy, primarily in palliative care. Welcome to the show, Zach.
7: Hi, Anna. Thanks for having me.
6: You're welcome. So for someone who has never heard of musical therapy before, what is musical therapy?
7: So music therapy's a difficult one to define, maybe because it can be so many different things and look so many different ways. In the modern scientific kind of medical system that it's in, it's often described as an evidence-based practice, which means that it's got lots of scientific research behind it, and that informs the work that people do. So it's really a meeting of people to create a space of music. It might be, so we have group sessions with lots of people or individual sessions, and it might be in a space, say in a hospital, or it might be out at somebody's home as well. There's four main methods that people use with music therapy. The first is receptive, which is listening to music, and that might be the music therapist playing a song on their instrument or singing a song, or it might be listening to a song together, and then that might kind of also work around discussion about the music and people's musical preferences and what it means to them. Or it might be even somebody bringing a song and analysing the music, what do the lyrics mean and why are they meaningful to the person. Or there's recreative music therapy. So that's, these are different methods. There's recreative, which is creating the song together, a song that already exists. Mm. So often it's people's preferences, songs that people like and want to play. So it might be singing that song together, maybe even learning an instrument or learning a song that people want to learn, or just singing it, kind of getting a lot of that energy out of your system, you know. And there's improvisation. Mm-hmm. So that can just be jamming, just playing, messing around on an instrument. It could be often it can be really valuable to play an instrument you've never played before and just be really present with the sounds and being really playful. And that can be thematic. You might be thinking about something in particular and trying to, even the sound of water, rain, thinking about rain, you know, and trying to create that on instruments, and that can be really valuable. Or songwriting is another really big one. So writing a song together, and that can take so many forms, and it can be really playful, or it can be really meaningful as well, or it can be both. Mm. And it can be as big or as small as it needs to be. It can be really spontaneous, often with when I'm working with kids, that will look like us just playing and throwing the song out from nowhere and playing with it, or it might look like sitting down and writing out lyrics and really going full Brian Eno on it and pulling words out of hats or things like that as well. So yeah, it's so different depending who you're working with and what they're like as humans, what they want, and their preferences.
6: What could a musical therapy session look like?
7: Oh, it could look so many different ways. So as a part of my practice, I've worked in acute mental health, and so that might look like there are individual sessions and there are group sessions. So a group session might start out with some maybe some drumming or something like that to bring everybody in, and then moving into making some music together or writing a song, just depending what everybody in the group, how they connect to music and where they want to go and what they need in that moment.
6: That's great. So why did you become a musical therapist?
7: Well, my mum, for many, many years I've made music, and it's mostly been just me enjoying making little songs in the moment or making songs with friends. And then I drifted around for many years, and then my mum took me to a movie by the music thanatologist, Peter Roberts, an Australian. So a thanatologist is a little different. There's a specific training that you can do over in the US, I think, which is learning to play music and play harp with people as they're dying. Mm. So there's a beautiful movie called From Music into Silence that played at the cinema down here. Mm. And Mum took me along to that, and that kind of was a big awakening and a realisation that there's this whole field of music therapy, and from there I kind of went and sought out the study and just loved it so much.
6: Oh, that's amazing. How old were you when you saw the movie?
7: I was probably about 34, maybe?
6: Yeah, okay.
7: Yeah, yeah, pretty so young.
6: But a new sort of thing for you, I suppose.
7: It is, yeah. It's a new journey.
6: Yeah, definitely.
7: There's a term, there's a Japanese term, which is like the something, there's four quadrants. One thing you're good at, something that brings you joy, something that you can give to other people, and something that will make you money. Mm-hmm. And that's what this is for me, you know, it's
6: covering all bases.
7: Yeah.
6: Mm. So you touched on it a little bit, but where have you done musical therapy?
7: So I've as part of the learning, I worked with children in early intervention and then in primary schools and in acute mental health at a hospital. And then after that, I've worked in palliative care in a few different hospices. And I've worked with people in aged care, into dementia, in the specialty kind of dementia area. And then privately worked with people with autism and neurodivergence.
6: Yeah, beautiful. So how can you become a musical therapist? Do you need special qualifications?
7: Yes. Around the world, I think it's a little bit different. But in Australia and New Zealand, you study a Master's of Music Therapy. Yeah. So this is if you want to become a registered music therapist, which is registering with the professional boards in Australia or New Zealand. So you study a Master's for 2 years. And, well, this is the case in New Zealand. I'm guessing the same in Australia. You study a master's for 2 years in which you do some learning about therapeutic approaches and history and then lots of experience hands-on with people and learning about different ways to approach music and experiencing different things and the different human experiences.
6: Mm.
7: Yeah.
6: Do you have any, like, favourite kind of story, like, where you felt like something made a big difference?
7: Oh, there's a few moments that have stuck with me, for sure. One was in working in palliative care. I had a beautiful moment where I was very lucky that there was a lot of space to make the practice my own. Mm. And I happened to be able to spontaneously work with a massage therapist. Mm. So I was working with someone who was in their final few days, and we were singing songs. They were very religious, so we were singing religious songs, and their friends came into the room. And so I was talking with the friends, and they became a part of deciding what songs might suit this person and singing along with me. Mm. And then the massage therapist came in, and we decided to include that, so all work together. And they were able to give physical touch while we were giving spiritual touch. Mm. So it was a beautiful moment where the friends were able to be, we were all a part of it together.
6: Yeah.
7: So the friends were able to give that spiritual and physical touch to their friend. Mm. And it was just a really beautiful moment, one of those moments that's stuck with me.
6: Oh, that sounds beautiful.
7: Yeah.
6: Stick with us for part two as we deep dive into musical therapy.

0: You're listening to That's What I Call Science, and today we're talking about musical therapy. My name is Anna Abella, and I'm joined by our expert guest, Zach von Berto, from Sonic Siblings Musical Therapy. What can you tell me about musicking and how that works?
1: So musicking is a term by an Aotearoa New Zealand person, Christopher Small, who's a musicologist, and he... In our modern society, we've got a tendency to think of music as something performed by people to other people, and the people who are performing are the musicians, and the people listening are the audience. Mm. So what musicking does is that term kind of reconceptualizes it, that we're all in that experience of making the music together. So the musicians who've learnt the songs and come and play the songs and making the music, and then the audience is also a part of making that musical event. And then even the people catering the event are a part of, and the people who sell the tickets are a part of that musical event. So it's equalizing the space of music, I suppose. And no matter what connection you've got to the event of the music happening, you're a part of that. And so that's what musicking is used to refer to, I suppose. It's as valid and equal to be listening to the music as it is to be making the music.
0: Yeah, that's beautiful. What role does music therapy play in palliative care?
1: So music therapy in palliative care can be so many different things. It's meeting people's needs that might not be met in other forms. Mm. So people are so beautifully taken care of from what I've seen in hospices. There's so much care and realization around different things people need apart from just the medical side of things. Mm. But music therapy can be so many different things. It can be something if people need to... there's a lot of anxiety and a lot of stress and different things, grieving and uncertainty around the process of dying and being in palliative care, and family members are a part of that as well. So it can be kind of connecting people, or maybe songwriting to kind of either improvising or songwriting to connect to ideas and change thinking around things or process things a little bit, or even just listening to songs to review your life and kind of celebrate all the beautiful skills you have and all the beautiful things you've done, and feel like yourself in a time when you're really disconnected from a lot of your strengths. I've worked with children in palliative care as well. So that's that can be quite playful and quite beautiful. Mm. You know, connecting to fun and joy and movement and getting to connect to the spaces of being a human that sometimes it's a little hard to do in other spaces of life.
0: Yeah, definitely.
1: Yeah.
0: Oh, wow, that's amazing. What changes have you seen in people when they do musical therapy?
1: There's a few sessions I think of occasionally. One was with a gentleman who was deeply depressed. At least that's what the doctors kind of considered the case to be. And he thought that his body was decaying and was really... initially not wanting to connect, but eventually we connected over art, and he was a sculptor. And then we talked about the art at Mona and the rust and how that's connected to decay, and we had a big improvisation with a few instruments, maybe drum and a little auto harp, all around the theme of decay and just trying to recreate that on the instruments and just being in that moment of play. And I sensed a real peace at the end of it.
0: Yeah.
1: And there wasn't much talking there after the improvisation, but there seemed to be a really, for at least a moment, there was a connection to being in the moment and with those thoughts in a positive way rather than a really scary negative way, I think. Mm-hmm. So that's one that sticks with me. But otherwise, yeah, it can be, I've seen really beautiful. I remember having a session with somebody who used to play accordion, and I happened to be an accordion player as well. Mm-hmm. And we just had the most beautiful little moment where she got to pull out all this music that she used to play, and we played it together. Mm-hmm. And I supported her to play some accordion as well. And then somebody from next door, in an aged care facility, somebody came along and said, "Oh, my mother plays accordion," and so we had another player there as well. And so that was such a beautiful celebration and moment of feeling identity and joy and skill in a moment that was quite difficult as well.
0: Mm.
1: Yeah.
0: So how does music affect the brain?
1: There's lots of great people who've done lots of great research into this. There's a gentleman, Daniel Levine, we might have to fact check that, Levitin, yes. Daniel Levine, who's done a beautiful book all about this from the neurological perspective recently. That's an amazing, really deep dive into it. And he goes into things like the default mode network and things like that. So he talks about one thing I remember from that is that what we call the flow, the creative flow, where you're just in the moment and you're fully present. He has found that that's connected to the default mode network and possibly to experiencing things that are external in the world through our senses, as well as at the same time being able to experience the reflective default mode network side of the brain, which is the rest and relax kind of daydreaming side of the brain. So that moment of flow through music is one of the only moments where the two things are connected.
0: Stick with us for part three as we learn about the misconceptions and how to access musical therapy.

0: You're listening to That's What I Call Science, and today we're talking about musical therapy. My name is Anna Abella, and I'm joined by our expert guest, Zach Womberto, from Sonic Siblings Music Therapy. So if there was one thing you'd like listeners to understand about musical therapy, what would it be?
1: Oh, can I have two things?
0: Yes.
1: Yeah, beautiful. Beautiful. Well, one is I often hear people reticent to engage with music therapy because they don't feel like musicians or they don't feel musical. And music therapy, we're all musical. Mm. We're all music. I've not met someone yet, anyway, who's not musical. And often what people think it might be is they think of musicians like in Jimi Hendrix, whoever, like, but it's about connecting to that playful sense of yourself and the musical sense, which we all have, you know, might be like, just tapping on something or, singing in the shower and yeah, we're all musical.
0: So babies when they, when they get up, it's very much from the beginning, isn't
1: totally.
0: It?
1: Totally. And dance is music as well. Mm. Like it's all connected. It's something not to be scared of. It's something to just jump into and have fun with and play with or in whatever way feels natural. And it's so different for everyone. What is... and the other thing I'd say is that sometimes people think that music therapy is just coming and playing music to people. Mm. And while that might be a part of it, there's still a lot going on in the background. Mm. And a lot of knowledge and approaches, and during a session you're constantly kind of making split-second decisions about what will happen next and following and grounding people in the music.
0: Right. For someone who thinks musical therapy might help them or a loved one, what would be their first step to kind of find someone?
1: I think probably the best way, the Australian Music Therapy Association, AMTA, is the professional board for registered music therapists in Australia. So that's a really great place to start. We've got some fantastic music therapists in Lutwyita, Tasmania, which we're really lucky to have, and that will show... You'll be able to kind of read a little bit about, I think they've got a bit of information, and you can also find a music therapist through their website. And there are some music therapists who aren't registered, and some of those are really valuable as well. But that's a really good place to start because if somebody's registered, then you know they're getting professional supervision and they're doing ongoing professional development and really staying strongly connected to that.
0: Mm. What are you excited about for the future of musical therapy?
1: Ooh, I'm very excited. The modern kind of version of music therapy that sits within the medical framework is quite new. I think it's only maybe 50 years or so that I could be wrong there. But obviously music therapy in other forms has been existing since the dawn of time, since there's been humans and then we've had bodies and we've expressed ourselves through music and dancing and art. But this modern form has been a beautiful foundation, has been built by incredible, incredible people, which means we've got this really strong foundation and framework and in all these spaces that people practice, which means there's a lot of I'm quite excited about the potentials to take that in different directions and the way that recently people are thinking about how environment plays a factor and greater ways, all the different ways to well-being. Like there's a lot of thought about wellness recently, so it feels like there's a lot of branches that can be taken in terms of like maybe having sessions out in nature or thinking of different ways to spaces and ways to access music therapy and things like there's somebody in Wellington who was a peer in Wellington who's looking into studying microdosing psilocybin. It's some kind of possibly hallucinogen, and combining that with music therapy.
0: Mm.
1: So using natural drugs and music therapy together, which those kind of spaces are really interesting, and will be really interesting to see what comes from that.
0: Where can people go to learn more about musical therapy?
1: Yeah, like I said, the AMTA website can connect you to a music therapist and might have some information. Otherwise, a wee search, internet search, might connect you to some websites. There are people around in Tasmania, in Lutluwita, so in Nipaluna, Hobart, there's quite a few people. And then up north, there's quite a few people as well. So I think having a look at the websites, it can be a bit hard to find good information, but there are some good podcasts and I'm sure some videos as well up.
0: Because you did your master's in musical therapy.
1: I did, yeah. Over in Aotearoa, New Zealand.
0: So what have your clients taught you about the power of music?
1: Ooh, that's a good question. So much. One thing that I really value is how much music is a gift. So working in palliative care, especially, actually everywhere I've worked, I've learned songs that have been clients' preferences. So, you know, they like a particular song and they gift that to me, and I've learned that so that I can play that with them or enjoy that with them. And that becomes a part of my musical self as well. So, and something that I can gift forward to someone else. So I think that learning that the music is kind of a gift you give to someone and then they give to someone else, it's about community, hey, and connection, and that's been a really beautiful thing. They've taught me that sometimes the music is all that's needed, and the music's so powerful. It's really easy to forget just how powerful the music is, and that sometimes words take away from that, and just the music is... what's that Depeche Mode song, Enjoy the Silence? Words are very unnecessary. They can only cause harm. Sometimes not speaking and just being in music together is more valuable than speaking.
0: Well, that's us for today.
1: Beautiful. Thank you so much for the conversation.
0: Thank you so much for joining me. And thank you, listener, for listening to That's What I Call Science. We love bringing you STEM-related content and hope you enjoyed the show. If you love the episode, you can get in touch with us by searching That's What I Call Science or That's Science Taz on Facebook, Instagram, LinkedIn or Blue Sky. My name is Anna Abella, and I'd like to thank again our expert guest, Zach von Berto. We hope you have a truly wonderful week.
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0: surrogacy?
1: Yes, absolutely. So I am a lawyer. I've been a lawyer for over 20 years now. I did a decade in the community sector as a family lawyer, mostly doing like divorce and family violence stuff. And then I also needed IVF to become a parent. So my partner and I went through IVF to have our first son. And I was considered kind of fertile, I guess, if there is that term. We were treated for male factor infertility, but I had a lot of eggs. So my fertility journey was like feeling infertile, even though physically I was not. And we had our son. And then a few years later, we actually conceived our second child without needing IVF. And I remember thinking, well, I'm done having children myself, but I'd like to help somebody else, given that I knew what that experience of infertility was like. And so I went down the path of becoming an egg donor here in Melbourne and offered to donate my eggs to some couples. And in that process was actually finding that I was kind of grieving not having any other pregnancies. So I'd had my two boys, really enjoyed pregnancy. I said I did it quite well. I was healthy and well during my pregnancies, but did not want any more children. And I was thinking, well, that's it, I guess. Like, I will move into the next phase of my life of parenting and not ever having pregnancy again. And then I came across a post on social media one day that was talking about egg donation, but somebody mentioned, I want to be a surrogate. And it was just like a light bulb. I was like, well, I could do that because pregnancy and birth, I could do that again, but I don't want to raise any more children. And my partner came home from work that day and I just kind of pounced on him and said, I think I'm going to be a surrogate. And he was like, oh, we should talk about that. It's quite complex, of course. And I was still working in family law, but I then made the transition away from working for another organisation and working for myself, and then started to pick up surrogacy legal work and egg donor and sperm donor work, providing legal advice in the family creation space rather than family law separation, which is quite nice. And I went through the path of actually finding intended parents to carry for as a surrogate. So I met my intended parents. They're a gay couple here in Melbourne, and I met them through Facebook groups, which accounts for about 20% of surrogacy in Australia. Most people will find a surrogate within their family and friends, but there is 20% of us that find somebody through social media. And we kind of went through what's kind of like a dating phase. You get to know each other, you find out whether you're aligned on values and whether you can be friends beyond the surrogacy. And I offered to be their surrogate. And so we went through the whole process here in Victoria, which requires like legal advice and counselling. And eventually I conceived their daughter and delivered her in 2018. And yeah, they're amazing dads, and I'm Auntie Sarah, which I feel very privileged and lucky to be a part of their lives. But in the meantime, of course, I've been practicing in surrogacy and donor conception for the last decade or so, and just kind of talking to surrogates and intended parents has really continuously reframed and reframed my thinking around surrogacy. And we now have the Australian Law Reform Commission has been reviewing our surrogacy laws. So it's had this very public conversation around surrogacy and what that looks like in Australia and what we might want to do in the future. And I guess that's where we're at now.
0: So you undertook a Churchill Fellowship looking at surrogacy laws and best practice around the world. When you compared what you found with what's happening in Australia, the Australian systems, what were your main findings?
1: So I chose to apply for Churchill Fellowship because we've had this real quandary in Australia where about 75% of children born through surrogacy are not even born in Australia. They're born overseas for Australian intended parents and often in commercial surrogacy settings, and also often in situations which might be considered exploitative of the surrogate and the child, but also of the intended parents. And so I was thinking, well, what can we do about that? I think the answer to problems and risks overseas is to make it more accessible in Australia, because we have excellent health systems and we can provide all the safeguards for everybody. And so the Churchill Fellowship application came out of that, was me thinking, well, I really need to go overseas and find out what they're doing, that we could kind of cherry pick the good bits and bring them back to Australia. So I travelled to the International Surrogacy Forum in Cape Town, and then I went on to Ireland and England, who have actually been struggling with very similar issues where that many of their citizens go overseas for surrogacy. But they've also undertaken a reform and review of their surrogacy laws. And

0: Then I went on to Canada and the United States, which both provide an industry for international intended parents, including Australians, to do surrogacy. And what I found was that the campaigns for law reform in Ireland and England were similar to what we were experiencing in Australia. And I really wanted to put the lived experience of intended parents and surrogates and people born through surrogacy front and centre of any law reform. And then what I found in Canada, interestingly enough, people often talk about Canada being a good option for surrogacy. Actually, the industry is entirely unregulated. So there's a lot of problems in Canada that we would like to avoid in terms of intended parents potentially being exploited by matching services or agencies and the industry itself taking a lot of money from intended parents and then not offering them an option to find a surrogate, for example. And then America is actually kind of the other end of the spectrum where it's a free market pretty much. And they do have some systems of regulation, but it's mostly an industry that is self-regulated. And it has led to this free market where surrogates and intended parents can engage in a bit of a bidding war, where a surrogate can say, I'd like to be paid over $80,000. And I do think there's some value in her having some say over how much she gets paid, but it has actually meant that surrogacy is so expensive there that intended parents are then going to other countries where it is not regulated and potentially even more risky and exploitative. In New York, where I visited, they actually have introduced surrogacy laws that regulate the industry. So any service provider, anybody that's matching intended parents and surrogates, has to be licensed and they have to be transparent about their financial processes. And the surrogates also have a Bill of Rights in New York. So I think that really centres their rights in a surrogacy agreement, that they can still have a contract that dictates some of their behaviours during the surrogacy, but they never lose the right to autonomy and access to a lawyer and things like life insurance and to be compensated. And I don't think that's a perfect model. I mean, it's still very young, but I think Australia could really learn from that. If we're trying to make surrogacy more accessible in Australia, we need to regulate an industry to stop people being exploited, including intended parents, but also to make it easier for intended parents and surrogates to find each other at home.
1: I've heard that that New York model at the moment is the most progressive when it comes to surrogacy. Is that right?
0: I think so. New York actually didn't have surrogacy laws until 5 or 6 years ago. And I'm not across the sort of campaigning that they did, but I do know that there were some big media personalities that talked about having to leave New York to do surrogacy because they weren't allowed to do it at home. And so the regulation came from that kind of media attention. But I really liked that they didn't just kind of say, yeah, everybody can do surrogacy, we'll make it viable. They said, let's actually talk about how we can protect surrogates' rights. But one of the conditions is that the intended parents must also live in New York. So they don't actually allow for outsiders to come in. One of the questions around should we allow surrogacy to be more accessible in Australia is concerns about intended parents coming from other countries to have a surrogate in Australia. And New York actually took that the view that actually we don't want people from outside. We want to keep it within New York because then we can regulate everybody, all the parties and all the service providers. And we already have some restrictions like that in Australia, but I just think it's a really good model of containing it, saying, yes, we want you to be able to do it, but we also want to provide a safe environment for you to do that, which I think is great.
1: Yeah, absolutely. And I think if you're bringing in people from other countries or if you're going to another country, particularly if it's a country that is not as privileged, I know that India is a big country that people often at least used to go to for surrogacy. And then, you know, the chances of exploitation become higher. So I think one of the interesting tensions around surrogacy is that there's a conflict between sort of protecting women from exploitation and then respecting every woman's autonomy to make decisions about their own bodies. And yeah, I was just wondering how, in what you've been looking at, how are those reconciled?
0: When I became a surrogate, I was quite confronted by the fact that there were some people that didn't agree with me doing that and were saying essentially that I had engaged in something that was exploitative. And I was like, well, that's kind of interesting because I didn't see the decision to be a surrogate to be that different from my decision to have children. And nobody questioned me then. And all the arguments about me being exploited also turned on this idea that I was taking risks with my body to have a baby for somebody else. And yet nobody had ever raised those risks with me when I decided to have my own children. And yet the risks are the same. And so I was quite surprised that people thought that they were protecting my rights but ignoring what I wanted in that, and that I could actually make an informed decision about whether I became a surrogate, just like I made informed decisions about all sorts of things, but that other people had opinions about that. I certainly think surrogacy can be exploitative. I think it's really interesting that we're always focused on the surrogates and the children. We don't talk enough about the intended parents who are also exploited through the industry, taking their money and making promises and leaving them without a lot of money and without a baby at the end. But also in my Churchill Fellowship studies, what I really came to understand is that what makes surrogacy exploitative or not exploitative is actually not money changing hands. I mean, that can be one factor, but actually we need to make sure that there are safeguards in place. And that includes, for example, a surrogate having informed consent and having the option of changing her mind and leaving the arrangement, that she has access to a lawyer and mental health support and good health care, and that she understands the arrangement, understands the contract she's signing. Exploitative surrogacy looks like a surrogate not having access to a lawyer, not speaking the language of the contract she signed. We've heard stories of surrogates in India, for example, signing with a thumbprint and not having ever gone to school. I mean, did she give informed consent if she couldn't read the contract in her own language?

0: being paid can also be exploitative. We see at the moment sometimes countries like Colombia and Mexico will sometimes say, the agency will say, it's okay, the surrogacy agreement is altruistic, in inverted commas. And I think that that doesn't make it not exploitative. If anything, it means you've exploited her for less money or pretended it's not commercial because it's not in the contract, when actually she thought she was doing it for payment and we've just made sure the contract doesn't really say that. That doesn't protect her. It doesn't protect the intended parents. And what we should be making sure is that she actually understood what she was signing and that she had free will, was not coerced into it, and that she knows that she can still exercise her autonomy during pregnancy and birth. People who are perhaps critics of surrogacy will often say that commercial surrogacy is exploitative. And I've really come to understand that, honestly, it's not commercial or altruistic that is exploitative or not exploitative, or the money-changing hand is not the factor. It's the safeguards or lack of safeguards that we should be more worried about. Yeah.
1: Yeah, I've definitely often heard people say, you know, if it's altruistic, then it's somehow a bit safer or somehow less exploitative. But you make a really good point in that, is it if you're not being paid? I feel that's also not something that's discussed very often. It's always the focus is on the payment in itself being exploitative.
0: I think there's a lot of arguments about if we allow commercial surrogacy in Australia, that will mean that poor women are commodified and exploited to be surrogates, that they will be enticed to surrogacy because they know that they can sell their bodies, in inverted commas, that they can commercialise an act of reproductive autonomy. I find that really interesting because what they're actually saying is she doesn't have decision-making power, and that poor women, again, inverted commas, whatever that is, that poor women can't make decisions for themselves about their own bodies. I think that's pretty patronising, frankly. And again, you can have a very poor woman with no money to her name, and as long as she can give informed consent, I think she should have a right to decide what to do with her body. If we say, no, we want women that are not poor to do surrogacy because it should be motivated by altruism, I think, well, who are we to tell people what their motivation should be? And what we know from studies of American surrogates is that most of them are actually motivated by empathy and altruism, but they are also paid. And many American surrogates would say, if it was only the money, it wouldn't be worth it, because there's so much more emotional involvement in being a surrogate for somebody. The time and the effort and the risk is actually not compensated fully by money. It must be the emotional investment of wanting to help people. And so then that actually reframed it for me, was thinking there was this kind of us and them in the Australian community where we would think, well, us altruistic surrogates are better than American surrogates because we're not paid and we're not motivated by money. And then I read that all these American surrogates are like, well, we're not motivated by money either. We just happen to be paid. And I don't think wanting money or wanting to be compensated should be something that we demonise. I think we should allow for that. It also, I think, when we say poor women might be commodified, if we only allow somebody to do surrogacy if they're not poor or have a certain amount of income, what we're actually saying is that rich women can make decisions about their bodies, but poor women cannot. And again, I think that's patronising it to the extreme, but it's also reductive because I don't think that your capacity to understand treatment, to understand the contract, and to understand that you can make decisions about your body is only based on your income status. We can have safeguards, though, for like financial stability, for example. That's not based on how much money you have. It's whether or not your housing is stable and your life situation is stable. Those are safeguards. But again, it's not about whether you're rich or poor, for example. Yeah.
1: A lot of strong opposition to surrogacy is also framed around human trafficking and exploitation. How much, if any, of that concern is legitimate, and where do you think the public conversation about this becomes really misleading?
0: Unfortunately, it is legitimate to be concerned about human trafficking and surrogacy. We've seen cases, recent cases, where surrogates in Georgia had actually been recruited from places like Thailand and India and Fiji and the Philippines. So we have a Filipino woman transported to Georgia

0: She has her passport taken off her and she's then housed in a boarding house, and she's not allowed to leave without the permission of the people running the house. And then she undergoes medical treatment without an interpreter. And we know stories of these women who have not understood the medical treatment but have thought that they were going to be surrogates. And it seems from the treatment that they had that they may have in fact had their eggs harvested without any consent. So that's human trafficking, and we should be concerned about that. I think what we should be careful about is thinking that they should be punished from that. We see stories, unfortunately, of many women being arrested when it's found that they're engaging in surrogacy in another country. What I think, why are they being punished? They weren't the ones that chose to be trafficked. They were looking for a better life and they were promised something good for them and their families, and suddenly they're locked up for engaging in surrogacy. I do think that's also another reason why we need to regulate surrogacy better in Australia, because we can't regulate what's happening in Georgia. We can't be responsible for what's happening in the Philippines or any other country with respect to surrogacy. And we also can't really control what our Australian citizens could do when they go overseas. But there's only so much that we can do trying to stop them from going over there. And I think the antidote for that sort of thing is education and awareness, and raising the awareness for intended parents who think, well, I'm going to go to Georgia, telling them, well, these are the things that you should look out for when you do surrogacy there. But the antidote is also making sure surrogacy is accessible at home, where we know that the surrogates have good access to healthcare, that there are protections for her rights to autonomy. She's not going to be housed in a boarding house. She can leave when she wants. She can have a job. She doesn't have to just be a surrogate. And she's got access to a lawyer and all those other safeguards that I talked about. Yeah.
1: If you could tomorrow change three main things about Australia's surrogacy laws that could help create a more ethical and a more feminist surrogacy system, what would they be?
0: Number one would be that we need national surrogacy laws. We currently have a patchwork, so each state and territory is different. We need something where everybody knows what the one law is, like a National Surrogacy Act. I think that would go a long way to making it easier to navigate and more accessible in Australia. I think we need to do away with the post-birth parentage order process. Currently, essentially, intended parents have to kind of adopt their child after the birth. That can be a very long process, such that some children still have the surrogate named on their birth certificate over a year after they were born. And that's not in the child's best interest at all. If we had a better process where we had some sort of automatic recognition of the intended parents being on the child's birth certificate after the birth, that would actually make it a lot easier for hospital care for the child, but also for the surrogate. And then I do think we need a model for regulated compensation for surrogates. A lot of surrogates will say, including myself, I was not motivated by money. I don't know why you're talking about paying surrogates, because I didn't want to be paid, which I think is fair. But I think there might be women out there that can't do surrogacy because they can't take the financial risk. And there might be women who are motivated by altruism and empathy that think, well, I can't do surrogacy. I would do it if there was money involved, because then I could at least feel comfortable that I was being compensated. So I do think there's a way that we can compensate that avoids that kind of free market, but does recognise the time and the effort and the risk involved for the woman. And I think when there's people that are kind of against that, I say, well, actually, we already have commercial surrogacy in Australia, because the entire industry is being paid. The lawyers and the counsellors and the fertility clinicians are all being paid significant amounts of money. And surrogates are expected to just work for love. We don't expect a fertility doctor to go to work and do the job that they probably love. I mean, they're at the forefront of human creation. That's a great job, and I'm sure they love it, but we don't expect them to work for free. And fertility doctors would walk off the job if it was not paid. And I think we should be expecting that surrogates should also be compensated. I think that's right, and I think that's fair. Some surrogates will say, why do you keep forcing payment on me, Sarah? And I say, well, I wouldn't force payment on anybody. There would still be the option of doing it without being paid. But I also think that if my husband and I had had the opportunity of somebody saying, you know what, we're going to give you some money that compensates you for what you've just done, and it might allow you to have a family holiday afterwards. We probably would have taken that and said, this is to compensate us for what we've just done, this amazing thing that I, it's a highlight of my life. But if I had something at the end or throughout the pregnancy, it could make things a little bit easier and a recognition and appreciation of what I've done. I also think for the little girl that I gave birth to and all girls and women, we have to be careful that we are not telling girls everybody is paid in the world, but not women who do reproductive labour, and that the industry was paid when you came into the world, but the person doing all the work and taking all the risk, well, she was unpaid because she has to do it for free. I just don't know that that's a good conditioning. I think everybody should understand that our work and our risks and our time are valuable, and we should be allowed to be compensated for that.
1: Absolutely. That is such a great message to end this on. Where can people find your blog and learn more?
0: So my website is sarahjefford.com. I also have a podcast that's a little bit old now, but it's the Australian Surrogacy Podcast, which is stories with intended parents and surrogates. And if they're interested, they can also visit the Australian Law Reform Commission website, which will be publishing the report probably in the next 2 to 3 months.
1: Was there anything you wanted to add before we wrap up?
0: No, thank you. I'm always happy to talk to people. And thank you for having me.
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1: This week on Inside Motorsport, we preview the 500-kilometer race at the Bend.

0: Adrian Musselina joins us on the show. And Adrian, well versed in the motorsport media and marketing in South Australia, and all eyes are turning to the Bend this weekend for the second of the 500s to be run at that venue out there at Taylor Bend. It's great to have you back on the show, Adrian.
1: Thanks for having me. Yeah, as soon as spring starts, that usually means enduro season. So it's great time of the year. You know, obviously, all roads lead enduro-wise to Bathurst, and this is a perfect way to get, you know, pumped and excited for the great race.
0: Adelaide having the start of the Endurance Cup and also the finish of the championship at the Adelaide Grand Final. So two quite important events held in South Australia now.
1: Yeah, it's great. And, you know, there's enough of a separation that they can sort of exist within their own clean air. And obviously they're both really critical events. The Grand Final, you know, four drivers and one champion decided there. With the new format, it obviously guarantees that the championship battle goes down to the wire. And now with the Bend hosting the endurance event, it's more significant for sure. And especially as the first enduro, you get to see all the co-drivers and the, you know, the partnerships and the pairings, and there's a significant amount of change from last year.
0: So at the front of the field, Matt Payne being joined by Will Davison, who's just out of the seat at Dick Johnson Racing last year, an experienced driver, Will, and is also a very consistent driver.
1: Yeah, that's the entry that stands out for me for sure. I mean, when you look at the pedigree of the co-drivers, there's some amazing names in there. But when you think of someone like Will Davison, who has, you know, only end of last year stepped down of a full-time role, you know, that experience and that speed and that, you know, is so valuable. And you can see why there's such a premium on those types of co-drivers. And given the form that Matt Payne's in, obviously he missed out on the Sprint Cup, but really, he should have been the driver who won that, and, you know, he'll have a point to prove, and he's really qualified for the finals. But, you know, that's looking like such a strong combination, and they really should be in the mix for sure.
0: Kai Allen, the young teammate of Matt Payne, has got a South Australian in Tim Slade driving with him, so that will have a lot of the South Australian support. The neutrals, particularly from South Australia, will get behind a double South Australian act.
1: Yeah, for sure. It was, you know, with Kai, it was so great to see him make in grand final, you know, one of the top four drivers last year. And I think that really went a long way to boost his profile. And I think he's sort of carried that form into this year as well. So, you know, again, you know, the Penrite cars, they're strong. And I think for sure they should both be in with a chance of the win.
0: Well, a lot of people thought this was the new Empire, the Empire in red for many years, Red Bull Ampol Racing, but they're turning up at the Bend this year for the first time in Fords. Brock Feeney joining Nick Perk and Red Bull taking in with Will Brown, Scott Pye.
1: Yeah, and Nick Perker, you know, like Will Davison, just recently out of a full-time drive. And when you think of Nick Perker, it's almost hard to believe that he stepped out of a full-time drive because, you know, while the likes of James Corney and Will Davison have had these sort of long careers over the years, Nick Perker hasn't had that. You know, he was sort of more new to the sport. So it was a bit of a surprise when he stepped back from full-time driving. So, again, I think he's one with a point to prove. And, you know, talking about walking into, you know, one of the best teams in pit lane, I think he'll hit the ground running. And, again, it's the two Red Bulls and the two Penrite cars. I'll be surprised if they're not, you know, amongst the, you know, the podium contenders over the weekend. I mean, they're co-drivers. You know, obviously we've seen the Ford Mustang package is the strongest, you know, and most consistent over the season. So they seem like the two leading teams that should be fighting from the front.
0: Tickford Racing are going leading the way with Cam Waters and Mark Winterbottom. Winterbottom returning to the Tickford outfit. And Thomas Randall joined by the youngster Reuben Goodall.
1: Tickford, they have put a big emphasis on their Super 2 development drivers. So it's good to see them rewarding one of those drivers with, you know, the co-driver. Obviously, they've had their wildcard entry that they've rolled out a few times this year and as well in the endurance. But it's good to see them putting one of those youngsters in the sort of, you know, main cars. And it'll be fascinating to see again where the drivers like him pan out, because, you know, again, they don't have the experience of a Davison or a Perkar or a Slade. But, you know, they have a lot to prove. You know, it's these enduros are really a chance for these young drivers to step up and put their name in lights and, you know, look to get a deal for next year. So, you know, careers are on the line when you think of it in that sense. So, you know, there's big points to prove.
0: The first of the Toyotas, the Walkinshaw TWG Racing Cars, Chas Mostert, joined again by Fabian Coulthard, and then Ryan Wood, the young New Zealander, joined with Jackson Evans, who was on the main game grid only 1 year ago.
1: Yeah, and it's interesting, you know, obviously with Toyota, you know, a new recent entry into the sport this year, and, you know, we've seen, you know, while they've had some great pace at times, they've, you know, won a race and they've sort of hit the ground running, they have had some reliability issues too. So it will be fascinating to see over the longer endurance events how they hold up and, you know, whether the cars can get to the checkered flag, whether they are, you know, on the pace throughout. You know, I think the key thing there is really the car rather than, you know, some good experienced drivers there, but, you know, all eyes are on the Toyota just to see how they sort of can cope with the longer distance races.
0: Dick Johnson Racing has got Brody Kostecki and Todd Hazelwood, a Bathurst winning duo, and Todd Hazelwood had to be the super sub this year and was extremely quick filling in for Brody Kostecki. Then you have Rylan Gray, the rookie, with Tony D'Alberto, who has got plenty of experience in endurance racing and supercars in general. That is a solid combination for both those drivers who are at different stages of their career.
1: Yeah, for sure. We've seen Todd and Brody have probably been one of the strongest combination in the last couple of years, you know, across both Erebus and Dick Johnson Racing. So, you know, they should definitely be up there as well. I'd say they're the entry outside of the Penrite Red Bull cars. They're the entry I'd expect to see fighting for the win. And, you know, Brody is just quick everywhere. So you think they should be up there. And, you know, for Rylan Gray, he's had a, you know, tough rookie season, so these endurance events are really a chance for him to sort of show that there's been some gains made over the year.
0: Yeah, indeed. He is coming good at the right time of the season with his form at Queensland Raceway. Team 18 is the first of Chevrolet teams and the factory Chevrolet team. Anton Di Pasquale joined by Lee Holdsworth, a Bathurst winner. And David Reynolds has got James Courtney, a championship winner, both teaming up together. And once again, very strong drivers who are, well, one just out of the sport and then another a couple of years of co-driver experience.
1: Yeah, absolutely no shortage of experience in that team. When you factor in, you know, Craig Lowndes and the wildcard entry, I don't know if there's ever been a, you know, pairing of, you know, two car team with that amount of experience when you throw in, you know, James Courtney, Dave Reynolds and Lee Holdsworth. And, you know, obviously Anton's been around a few years now as well. So, no short of experience. You know, Team 18's obviously flying the flag for Chevrolet. It'll be interesting to see. Obviously, it feels like they've been a bit behind the eight ball compared to Ford this year and even sometimes Toyota. So it'll be fascinating to see where the pace of that car is over the endurance, you know, longer distance races. So, again, it'll be really interesting to see where they pan out. And, you know, this year it's really been Anton Di Pasquale who's sort of flown that flag. So it feels like there's a lot of pressure on him to sort of, you know, do that sort of do Chevrolet proud.
0: That's all we have time for this week on Inside Motorsport. Until next time round, keep smiling and bye for now.
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5: Hi there, I'm Joaquin Main with your Q&N update from The Advocate. Around 1,000 people have gathered in Tucson, Arizona, for a candlelight vigil honoring two gay men killed in what police are calling a targeted hate crime. Vincent Anthony Sequerius and Cameron Davis Capara were fatally shot outside Venture N gay bar last month. Police say the alleged gunman, Usman Sese, had no previous connection to the victims and was motivated by hatred of the LGBTQ plus community. He later died from self-inflicted gunshot wounds. Investigators say he was carrying a list of several LGBTQ plus associated businesses, along with a note containing anti-LGBTQ plus sentiments. At the vigil, family and friends remembered the victims for their compassion and their commitment to supporting marginalized people. Their families also called for LGBTQ plus people to be able to live openly and without fear of violence. From ABC News Australia. Queer residents on Queensland's Sunshine Coast are creating their own safe spaces amid a lack of dedicated LGBTQIA+ venues in the region. Grassroots groups have sprung up, including a social club for queer women and gender-diverse people, an LGBTQIA+ running club, and an inclusive swimming group. Organisers say the clubs are helping combat isolation and giving people a place where they can connect without having to explain or hide who they are. The Queensland Council for LGBTI Health says queer community spaces are traditionally associated with bars and clubs, but that's changing, with more social, sporting and wellness groups emerging. Researchers say social connection is particularly important for LGBTQIA+ people, and the Sunshine Coast movement could highlight an unmet need for safe spaces in regional communities. Organisers hope the movement continues to grow. From BBC News UK. Grindr has agreed to pay £26 million to settle a lawsuit alleging the LGBTQ plus dating app shared users' sensitive personal information with third parties, including HIV status. The class action, launched in the UK in 2024 and later served in the United States, has more than 11,000 claimants. Lawyers alleged Grindr shared information including users' sexual orientation and HIV status for commercial purposes, potentially allowing data to be used to target advertising. The claims relate to Grindr's data practices before 2020, when the company was owned by Chinese firm Kun Lun. Grindr disputes the allegations and says the settlement does not include an admission of liability. The company says it has since overhauled its privacy practices. It was previously fined £5.5 million by Norwegian authorities and reprimanded by the UK Information Commission's office over its data practices. Turning to Q&N Sport now and from OutSports. The US Open has put LGBTQ plus visibility front and center, with a major pride celebration held at the Billie Jean King National Tennis Center in New York. Rainbow colors and open pride logos appeared throughout the tournament grounds and inside Arthur Ashe Stadium, while queer performers, pride cheerleaders, and the New York City Queer Big Apple Corps marching band helped mark the occasion. The event also highlighted growing LGBTQ plus representation in sport. For the first time, two openly gay men, Brazil's João Lucas Reis da Silva and Switzerland's Micah Brunold, are competing on the professional tennis circuit. Openly gay USTA President Brian Vahale also took part in the celebrations. The Pride event comes amid concerns about declining LGBTQ plus visibility across sport in corporate America, and the decision to celebrate Pride at the US Open is particularly significant this year. That's what's making news in the LGBTQIA+ community this week. I'll be back next week with another Q&N update. And don't forget, you can download the podcast via your favourite podcast app. Just search Q&N. I'm Joaquin Main.
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6: Welcome to This Way Out, the international LGBTQ radio magazine. I'm Lucia Chappell. In the news this week, the Trump administration's funding cuts are slitting the throat of global queer rights advocacy, and its charges about homicidal gender affirmation are bizarre. Meanwhile, Sierra Leone activists are on the run, but a California neighborhood won't bow to hate. Speaking of bows, a flock of LGBTQ protesters is nesting in an ancient endangered tree standing in the path of Trump's southern border wall. The road through the forest is ahead now that you've discovered this way out.
7: I'm Sarah Montague.
8: And I'm Natalie Munoz.
7: With NewsRound, a summary of some of the news in or affecting LGBTQ communities around the world for the week ending September 12, 2026.
9: The extremist Alternative for Germany party received the largest showing in a state election for a far-right platform since the Nazis. AfD secured nearly 44% of the vote in the small eastern state of Saxony-Anhalt in the historic win. Though the party will need an absolute majority to govern the state, many reports warn that this victory could open the way. AfD now has 39 of the state parliament's 83 seats, just three short of the 42 needed for an absolute parliamentary majority. The party is actively attempting to poach conservative lawmakers to gain a majority and govern the state. Most German parties are building a firewall against the far right, refusing to work with or form a coalition with AfD. AfD opposes same-sex marriage, calls for mass deportations, and seeks to limit Islamic expression. AfD co-chair Alice Weidel called the Saxony-Anhalt vote a dream result. Paradoxically, Weidel is a lesbian in a civil partnership with Sarah Bossard, a Sri Lankan immigrant. She sees no contradiction between her personal life and AfD's anti-LGBT and anti-immigrant platform. Weidel maintains that the party will provide safety for homosexuals by cracking down on immigration, which will supposedly prevent violence against gays by so-called Muslim gangs. She's also a staunch opponent of what she calls gender ideology. Grassroots movements opposing AfD took to the streets the weekend of the September 6th election, flying rainbow flags, a direct protest against the party's plan to remove rainbow flags from schools in the state. A protester named Nikita spoke to the BBC about the anti-AfD movement.
10: Why not degrading them? Because they're degrading the people around here all the time. Because of their sexual preferences, because of the color of their skin, where they're from. And yeah, that's for me a Nazi. Of course, they are.
7: 90% of LGBTQ plus worldwide organizations have lost funding since January 2025. That's according to research from Outright International. In their findings published September 10th, the global LGBTIQ advocacy group surveyed over 200 organizations across 94 countries. 4 in 10 of the respondents who lost funding said they were at severe or immediate risk of closure. Outright International's report attributes the strain largely to the shutdown of USAID, funding cuts to the president's emergency plan for AIDS relief, known as PEPFAR, and the Trump administration's withdrawal from the United Nations LGBTI core group. In Outright's words, the effects have cascaded far beyond U.S. government funding. Corporate, international, and philanthropic donors have also shifted, stalled, or quietly withdrawn, often without public scrutiny. The deterioration of support has harmed the people who need it most. That especially goes for those dealing with multiple forms of marginalization, like a disability or refugee status. They could lose access to their only options for health care, legal advocacy, housing, or protective services when an organization has to cut core programs. Alberto Diabalunde is one of the authors of the report titled Breaking Point, The Urgent Need to Invest in Global LGBTIQ Movements. Diabalunde told the Bay Area Reporter, this is the moment for empathy and for action because the resources, the infrastructure, and the people we are losing because of these funding cuts are not going to come back if we don't fight for them to be preserved. The report's authors applaud the resilience of aid workers and the adaptations they have made to serve their communities under such pressure. They add, this report is an effort to make those costs and that resilience visible.
9: Two LGBTQ plus activists from Sierra Leone have been forced to flee abroad after being targeted in an anti-gay police crackdown. On August 30th, local police raided a private party for gay men in the capital city of Freetown. Dozens were arrested, while others were able to elude capture. Two of the escapees were executive director of the LGBT plus rights organization Pride Equality, George Reginald Freeman Brown, and his partner and fellow activist Edwin Balaji Dean. Following the raid, police issued warrants for the arrests of Brown and Dean on charges of homosexuality and LGBTI social activity. A reward is being offered for information leading to their arrests. Since Brown and Dean fled the raided party, the police claim that their activist work is likely to cause the breach of the peace. The couple has subsequently received harassment and death threats from friends and family. Until now, the West African nation has rarely enforced its British colonial era anti-homosexuality law. The 19th century statute was kept on the books after Sierra Leone achieved independence in 1961. According to the antiquated regulation, any man found guilty of buggery can be imprisoned from 10 years to life. Freeman Brown told the news outlet Erasing 76 Crimes, "The colonial law is still used as a lever to extort money from LGBT plus people. Police wanted notices for the capture of individuals suspected of homosexuality are fueling a growing climate of fear within the LGBT plus community," according to other reports. There have been consistent reports of discrimination and violence being committed against LGBT people in recent years, including assault, threats, harassment, blackmail, familial rejection, and the denial of basic rights and services, according to the queer advocacy group Human Dignity Trust. The increase in homophobic action and police harassment is exactly the kind of thing Pride Equality is working against. But for now, its leader and his partner are being subjected to the very prejudice they are trying to prevent.
7: The Trump administration has just released a study that's supposed to academically justify their anti-LGBTQ plus platform. The paper, released by the Department of Health and Human Services, is titled "Where the Clinic Meets the Movement: Does Gender Ideology Arm Left-Wing Authoritarian Psychology?" The study bizarrely proclaims these findings suggest that gender ideology is associated with left-wing authoritarianism and willingness to justify political violence. The agency that has been recently plagued by conspiracy theories and disinformation alleges that so-called left-wing authoritarianism and gender ideology were used to justify violence against President Donald Trump, right-wing influencer Charlie Kirk, United Healthcare CEO Brian Thompson, Immigration and Customs Enforcement buildings, the police, and, in its words, wealthy people's property. The report used an online survey that polled over 1,200 U.S. residents, only 13 of whom identified as transgender or gender nonconforming. The study was published without a peer review process, leaving critics to label it pseudoscience. Human Rights Campaign President Kelly Robinson says this so-called study, sponsored by an extreme right-wing advocacy organization, is another example of the outcome leading the research. MAGA Republicans want to sow hatred against our fellow Americans in a desperate attempt to distract from their failures ahead of the midterms.
9: Community members in Sacramento, California's Lavender Heights neighborhood are raising safety concerns for the LGBTQ plus residents and taking steps to defend themselves. Flyers are being posted around the neighborhood highlighting the anti-queer hate crimes that have taken place during the past year, all within five blocks. The attacks have ranged from hateful slurs to someone being killed. The historically gay neighborhood is calling on officials to take on the responsibility for protecting their community. Just a few hours after the end of the Sacramento Rainbow Festival, on Sunday, September 6th, a married lesbian couple was injured in an assault outside a gay nightclub. Zachary Basler has led the creation of a volunteer-led Lavender Heights Community Patrol. He says that even more attacks have happened, but are not in the public record because they were never reported. Basler told ABC 10 Local News,
8: Then we actually have two additional people. One is a minor, and we're currently protecting their identity because they're a minor, and there's another one who's afraid of retribution if they come forward.
9: Community-led protection is filling the gap left by the frustrating lack of adequate police response. Basler's patrol has already recruited 25 volunteers to be out on the streets during high traffic times. Volunteers will be wearing lavender vests and use flashlights and whistles to draw attention to potentially threatening activity. They will work in pairs to keep a watchful eye, report concerns, deter violence, and serve as a visible reminder that no one is alone.
7: That's NewsWrap, global queer news with attitude for the week ending September 12, 2026. Follow the news in your area and around the world. An informed community is a strong community.
9: NewsWrap was written by Jeb Bakke, produced by Lucia Chappelle and Brian DeShazer, and brought to you by you.
7: Thank you. Help keep us in airs around the world at thiswayout.org, where you can also read the text of this newscast and much more. For This Way Out, I'm Sarah Montague. Stay healthy.
9: And I'm Natalie Munoz. Stay safe.
6: Queer activists are living in a tree to stop Trump's border wall. That was the headline in Lookout, Arizona's independent queer news publication. It reported that for these activists, the wall threatens far more than a single cottonwood. They see attacks on nature and queer communities as part of the same struggle. To hear for yourself, write along with reporter Lauren Schmidt.
11: Getting to the queer tree sit meant traveling 2 hours south of Tucson, guided only by a GPS pin one of my sources had sent me. About halfway through the journey, the pavement narrowed and eventually gave way to a one-lane dirt road. Cell service disappeared and the wildlands began, nestled between the Patagonia and Huachuca Mountains. My destination was Laquille, a former mining and ranching community first settled by Euro-Americans in the late 1870s. At its height, it had a few hundred residents. Today, only a handful of occupied homes remain, among buildings that have outlived the people who have once used them. But the surrounding wilderness was full of life. As I drove towards the tree sit, bats swept through the sky. I counted at least five owls and saw a deer, and one hoofed animal I never managed to identify, crossing the road ahead of me. I arrived just after sundown. When I opened the car door, I was engulfed by the sound of

0: I was greeted by Kate Scott of the Madrian Archipelago Wildlife Center.
1: Hi, how's it going?
2: Hey, we're just getting in.
1: Woo. Welcome.
2: Kate! Yes. It's Lauren. Good to see you.
1: We made it!
3: Welcome.
0: She's an organizer and advocate for open wildlife corridors and human rights along the U.S.-Mexico border. I settled into camp just feet from Border Road, which stretches from El Paso, Texas, to the Pacific Ocean. The international boundary showcases deserts, rugged mountains, river valleys, and wildlife corridors. While the landscape is home to many natural boundaries, activists are trying to prevent a man-made one from permanently dividing it. At this location, the existing border wall ended, leaving an opening of approximately a half a mile. On the other side of each gap sat a Border Patrol vehicle, and its headlights pointed towards the protesters.
1: See where the Border Patrol is blinding us? You can head down the middle of this road, and you'll see the grandmother tree at the end, and then there'll be people there that can guide you under the barbed wire fence if you wanted to take your tent out there. And yeah. Oh, and there's the barn owl. He loves it. He's in the sycamore. He hangs out. And then we have a banner hanging from the grandmother tree that we're working to save in Mexico because she's bisected by the border. And she's a major grandmother.
0: Despite its location in southern Arizona, the San Rafael Valley did not look like the desert I'd imagined. Its elevation and summer rains support an expansive grassland ecosystem, sometimes described as high desert savanna. At the center of the protest was a 200-year-old cottonwood that the activists call grandmother. They say the tree was scheduled for removal to make way for two parallel 30-foot border walls. Protesters climbed into its canopy and placed their bodies between the tree and federal contractors. A desperate move after three other cottonwood trees had already been cut down. Now, two remain, one on the U.S. side and the other in Mexico. Protesters hung signs from their branches, bearing messages including No al Muro, or No to the Wall, and Jaguar Migration is an Earth Right. Kate Scott said the demonstration's proximity to the international boundary has led to encounters with law enforcement authorities on both sides. She spoke fondly of the Mexican police, not so much U.S. Border Patrol.
1: Our BP are the bad guys, totally the bad guys. I mean, totally stirring the pot, spreading lies. I mean, it's crazy.
0: Scott and other participants alleged that Border Patrol personnel had repeatedly called local authorities about their demonstration, but claimed that the local county sheriff supported their opposition to the wall and that his department had stopped responding to certain Border Patrol requests for assistance. That claim seemed extraordinary, implausible, maybe even unbelievable, until I contacted the sheriff myself.
4: It's been laughable, the kind of things they do, because as you described, Lauren, those people, very peaceful people, you know, just think Woodstock, throwback to the hippie era. These are very peaceful people, but the CBP and the contracting company that's getting billions of dollars to build this wall will continually call 911 and say crazy things like, "We've been kidnapped." It's like, wait a minute. What do you mean you've been kidnapped? Well, these people are sitting in the trees and kind of blocking our bulldozers from knocking down the trees. So we laugh that one off.
0: That was David Hathaway, the elected cop of Santa Cruz County. Law enforcement and the 2SLGBTQIA+ communities have not always enjoyed an easy relationship. But at this camp, participants expressed broad support for Hathaway. The sheriff, in turn, defended the protesters' right to demonstrate and voiced his own opposition to the wall.
4: Just classic xenophobia. If you expect us to be your little Gestapo KGB stooges that go along with your bulldozers and just like throw everybody out of the way.
0: Back at camp, conversations repeatedly returned to the beauty and biodiversity of this relatively undisturbed landscape, and to what could be lost if the wall divides it.
1: It's an amazing place for birds, and oh yeah, that's the yellow-billed cuckoo, which is a threatened species, federally listed, and the environmental, the Endangered Species Act, she always sings at some point during our sunrise ceremony, without fail. You know, they just, and different animals will chime in too, and it's just so, I don't know, you just feel like they want us here, you know, they like it, you know, they feel like, oh good, you're representing me too. You know, the little dung beetle can go across the road without getting smushed, you know, it's just all the, I mean, I remember when they hadn't destroyed the grandmothers, killed them.
0: The three others.
1: Yeah, there were just, if you walked from the grandmother, I mean, 50 Sonoran whiptail lizards would be like, hey, you know, whipping around. And I'm thinking, you know, what happened to you? You know, we know what probably happened to you. And so it's just this crushing cruelty, you know.
0: Each morning before dawn, the activists gather beneath the cottonwood for what they call a sunrise prayer. At times, participants told me the ceremony has taken place directly across from Border Patrol personnel, producing tense exchanges while people continued singing and praying. The morning I joined, however, was quiet. Two Border Patrol vehicles remained in the distance as people stood beneath Grandmother, extending their arms, breathing together, and singing.

Grandmother hears us. The earth feels us. The insects are with us. The cows are speaking with us. The birds are singing with us. The moon is watching us. The sun is rising with us. We are a part of this all. They are a part of this too. And even though the grandmothers have fallen, our last standing grandmother, she feels our love. She feels us here. She feels that our love has dispelled the construction, even if it's just for now. I'm so grateful to be here as well. I'm so grateful to witness this beautiful land that is not different than this.

0: The sunrise prayer was my first opportunity to see everyone together in the daylight. As I looked around, one thing was immediately clear. This camp was queer AF, with the majority of participants identifying as trans, non-binary, gender fluid, or otherwise queer. At a moment when 2S LGBTQIA rights are also being contested by the Trump administration, these activists have chosen to place their bodies on the line for an ecosystem they believe is facing a related threat. Both concern who and what are permitted to exist freely. To understand the intersection of queer identity, forced defense, and queer joy, I spoke with one participant who asked to be identified only by the pseudonym Hawk.
1: Yeah, for the majority of the population here, it is queer and genderqueer. And historically, genderqueer people have been at the front lines of fighting for what they believe is right and what is actually needed for the earth and the land. And so what we're seeing here is just an amazing amalgamation of people from all types of backgrounds and places of the earth. And it's so beautiful to see them coming together, protecting the homelands here in southern Arizona.
0: So far, how would you characterize your experience here?
1: Beautiful would kind of be an understatement. I was in a spot where I wasn't necessarily, I kind of forgot who I was for a little bit, and I came out here and it really showed me who I was again. So it's been a very beautiful experience getting to know all the people, again, from all walks of life and all types of places. I'm so grateful and happy that it is possible. It is possible to come together and prove that we can do this.
0: Many participants learned about the blockade through social media, including the Instagram accounts Rally for the Valley and Tierra Libre, No Borders. People had traveled from North Carolina to California, like this protester from Arcata.
2: Hello, my name is Rain. I use they, them pronouns.
0: What brought you to Laquiel, Arizona?
2: I don't know, I just feel called. There's people protecting our non-human relatives. So the ability not only to live, but to thrive, the freedom to express yourself and experience life, to move. Anywhere there's colonization and empires of power seeking to control, there's people resisting that. I think the earth is queer and it's speaking through us. And I think we just embody love. And because we face so much violence, or sometimes are the first scapegoats. Like the Nazis attacked trans people and burned transgender books and went after those clinics first. Like people that do not fit into any norms or conventions are deemed so dangerous just because they exist differently. So I think queer resistance and queer leadership has always existed, even if people try to make it invisible, but it's just the earth expressing itself. I think resistance will continue as long as there's air in our lungs, no matter what form that takes shape. It's all about learning from our ancestors and being a good ancestor and continuing to roll the rock up the hill. And the earth is our mother, we gotta take care of her. So as long as we can breathe, I think everyone will keep fighting.
0: What are your thoughts on that?
1: It's exhilarating. Yeah, it's one thing to kind of be suppressed, right? To let the administration and everything get to us and to kind of be suppressed and not do anything about it, or to think we can't do anything about it. But the queer community has never been that way. We've always been resilient enough to know that we can do something. We were resilient enough to get our rights.

0: to the queer community at large.
1: Stay strong. Stay strong, everybody. It is a tough time for everybody, but and it may look bleak, but it is just a little blip in history. And as long as we stay strong and we stay together and create these moments and these environments that are world-building communities, we will thrive and we will be strong and we will get through this together.
0: For This Way Out, I'm Lauren Schmidt in Lockheel, Arizona.
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0: Provincetown, Massachusetts, KFGM Frenchtown, Montana, GaySA Pretoria, South Africa, and a wide array of community terrestrial and internet radio stations around the world, including this one. 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
2: Here on Well, Well, Well, we delve into the health and well-being of our diverse LGBTIQA+ communities and people living with HIV. I'm your host, Jake Neville, and I'm joined this episode by my co-host, Joel Parker. In this episode of Well, Well, Well, we're talking about peptides. If you've heard the word whispered around the gym, the group chat, or your For You page lately, you are not alone. We're joined by Renee Formiati and Gemma Norse from the Australian Research Centre in Sex, Health and Society at La Trobe University. And to be clear, they are sociologists, not medical doctors. So this conversation should not be taken as medical advice, and we're not here to sell you on them or scare you off them. This is a conversation about what peptides are and why everyone's suddenly talking about them. Here's what we're getting into: what a peptide actually is, the gap between what's prescription and what's not, who's using them and how they're getting them, and what the risks are when products come with no quality control. We'll also dig into something bigger: why appearance has quietly folded into health optimization and what that means for our community's relationship with our bodies. And to be upfront, we're not talking about the exact legal status of possession, anything on dosing and clinical specifics, since we simply don't have a medical expert in the room for that. If today's conversation raises questions for you, raise them with your GP. That's exactly what they're for. Renee and Gemma, thanks for joining us in studio today. To start, can you tell us about your research and work in this field?
3: Sure, I can start. I suppose I sit in between sociology or health sociology and gender studies to some respect. And I'm in a field called critical drug studies. So I look at a variety of different drug quote unquote problems, or the way that drug issues have become problematized. But more recently, I have been moving into kind of pharmaceutical drugs and aesthetics. And so the big project that we might talk about today is about the uptake of things like Botox and dermal filler, and related also to kind of health optimization drugs, and so performance and image enhancing drugs and peptides.
4: Yeah, I guess I'm in a pretty much exactly the same space as Renee, really. I did a PhD a few years ago, finished that a few years ago at least, about men who inject performance and image enhancing drugs. I would say, like Renee, broadly kind of sociology of health and drugs, with a good dose of gender studies, yes. Kind of, and queer theory type approaches as well. Yeah.
5: Well, before we get any further, we should ask, what is a peptide for people who are...
2: I did have to do my own research when people started talking to me about it. I was like, so is it a steroid? Why is it different?
3: I actually think it's kind of a hard thing to answer. Also, I want to do a disclaimer that we're not medical doctors. We have we're, as we said, sociologists and gender studies people. So I also had to kind of do a Google, but a very kind of, and it's the one thing I had to make notes for, just so I didn't spread any misinformation. Mm-hmm. But basically, they're, you know, peptides are short chain amino acids that act as quote unquote building blocks for protein and signaling molecules in the body. And so they're a hard thing to get a handle on, I think, especially if you're not a medical doctor, because peptides are found in different places of the body, like natural peptides, mm-hmm. and they all kind of function and do different things. But I think when we're talking about semaglutide peptides, so things like Ozempic and Mounjaro, so peptides like that mimic natural hormones, and they bind to receptors in the body to like regulate appetite and digestion and insulin. But then there's a whole range of different non-hormone peptides. So, like GHKCU, which we've interviewed people, you might have heard of that. It's what kind of people refer to as the skin peptide. So that stimulates collagen and wound repair and healing. So peptides are a variety of characters, categories, and they do a variety of different signaling things within the body.
2: Mm. Yeah. Nice. Well, I mean, it sounds like there's a huge spectrum of what is sort of available. Mm. And you've got, I mean, this is the thing, though, is like this is not my knowledge base, so it's probably a good like conduit for anyone out there who's listening and also.

0: doesn't know. But how big is the gap between like what's medically like viable and acceptable like in the market and what isn't? Like how different are those two things? Or is it so huge that it's like too big of an answer maybe?
1: Mm. The gap in some ways is quite big, like mm-hmm. in the sense, as you mentioned, that GLP-1s like Ozempic and others you can access by prescription, and it's generally more, I guess, like medically monitored and so on. And then, you know, one of the main sort of peptides that we've interviewed people about their use of is called retatrutide, which is a similar kind of peptide or has mm-hmm. similar effects to Ozempic. Although I think it's kind of meant to be supercharged, like it's kind of like
2: a triple agonist, yes. I'd say. So it doesn't just affect one receptor in the body, but three.
1: Yeah.
2: But go on.
1: Yeah. So at the moment, that's not approved. Mm-hmm. So people can only access it illicitly. I think, is it in like stage three of clinical trials? It's in some point of being kind of clinically tested.
0: Sure. And,
1: on its way, I suppose, to being approved.
2: It's on its way to being a medication.
1: And so I think, I mean, the people that I've spoken to as part of this project that Renee and I have been interviewing people for, you know, that idea has come up a lot where people have sort of said, oh, you know, we have to access it illicitly, partly because it's a lot cheaper than Ozempic or Mounjaro, but it is on its way to being approved, you know, like that's part of the kind of sentiment of it feeling not so risky, I guess, is part of the narrative around it, is that it's almost there. Yeah.
0: Mm. It must be so interesting as sociologists to, you know, I guess it's sort of, it's a bit in the popular culture now how much body image across genders as well is sort of like going back to a 2000s sort of thing, you know, and then if you're going to have Ozempic times three triple power, you know, what does that look like? Like, do you have any like predictions for where peptides are going in that sort of sense at all?
2: Well, there's a lot of, I think there's a lot of media, both, you know, interest and panic about it. And there's certainly, you know, one narrative is that, you know, we used to, a decade ago, have a kind of movement towards, you know, body positivity or fat positivity movements. And now we see much more in celebrity culture and online culture, what people are describing as a return, you know, to a kind of extreme standard of thinness. Sometimes it's like you can make statements about what's happening by looking at, you know, online discussion about what's happening with a few celebrities, and it can feel like that's what's happening. But I'm a bit unsure. But I suppose part of the part of the concern is that it does kind of tend to instate a particular relationship of surveillance, I suppose, to the body, and a particular, you know, particularly I think because GLP-1 or because peptides and GLP-1s are connected to ideas of health and looking after yourself and health improvement and health optimization, it has become a kind of new form of moral responsibility to look after yourself in that way.
0: Yeah.
2: And so I think that there is, you know, a kind of process of normalization that's happening, perhaps. And maybe that's what we'll see, that you know, things like performance and image enhancing drugs, which might have seemed more fringe or not kind of available or not being taken up by, you know, quote unquote, the mainstream kind of population.
1: It's sort of stigmatized in a different way.
2: Yeah, that's right.
0: Yeah.
2: Now it's kind of, I don't think peptides are as stigmatized, or they're stigmatized kind of differently because of their association with health and health optimization and like looking after yourself. And so I don't really know where it's going, but there does, you know, even when we were recruiting for this project, it can often be very hard to, you know, it was very hard to recruit men who use steroids in 2017, but it was very easy to recruit people to interview them about their peptide consumption. Like, we did one weekend of social media advertising and about 100 people wanted to speak to us about it. And I think that's because it's not as stigmatized. Although people do have, do experience stigma around needle access and NSPs and harm reduction.
3: You are listening to Well, Well, Well here on Joy and the Community Radio Network. If you're just joining us, we're chatting about peptides with Dr. Renee Fomiani and Dr. Gemma Norse, two researchers from the Australian Research Centre in Sex, Health and Society. We've been talking a bit about the kind of stigma around these image-enhancing drugs like peptides and steroids. We know that queer communities particularly kind of struggle with body image, unrealistic standards, arguably more than the mainstream. How do you see peptides fitting into that dynamic?
2: Yeah, I mean, I don't know if I think, I mean, I could be wrong, but I don't know if I think that a kind of statement that LGBTIQ people or queer people like experience body image concerns more than other communities is correct. They might just experience, you know, particular pressures, particular standards, particular ideals, as they're shaped also by particular community practices and social practices. So kind of, I don't think we've interviewed, I haven't come across any research interviewing queer people about the use of peptides. And there's also, I mean, I know that there is research on, limited research on steroids. And, you know, I think because of like hookup culture and dating apps and the kind of economy of photo exchange and the way that bodies, you know, bodies are presented on apps, obviously, like gay men and queer people experience that pressure in a different kind of way. I don't think it's the same on Tinder. I don't know, but I'm not on Tinder anymore. But yeah, so I don't know is the answer. And I think that we won't know for a little while. But maybe, I mean, what are you hearing anecdotally?
3: Well, I think anecdotally, like especially in kind of queer men spaces or gay male community, that your body is like a form of currency in a way and sort of clout within community.
2: But isn't that the same looking for heterosexual women?
3: Yeah, totally.
2: Yeah.
3: Yeah, 100%.
2: But so I know it takes a different form.
3: Yes.
2: And, you know, from what I understand, it can be much more vicious. Well, you know, it's vicious in a particular way. For gay men.
0: Definitely. I would definitely echo that sort of sentiment as well. And, you know, we have sort of like institutional things and sort of gay world, you know, things like circuit parties and stuff like that as well, where you kind of are expected to look a certain way. And if you don't, you sort of sit again on the fringes of that sort of party. And it does influence your opportunities where you get invited, who you get to talk to and things like that. So yeah, like Joel said, it really is a form of like currency. And I think, and I think that the advent of the accessibility of these things is making, well, it's funny, you know, you've got supply and demand. So it'll be interesting to see whether this kind of body that is attainable through peptides remains valuable. And in some ways, I would say, at least online, I've seen that there's been a bit of maybe a kind of rejection where people sort of like, they talk about those like dad bods and stuff like you know, and I feel like that's sort of a reaction to those peptides and things like that.
2: Also wonder though, I think something that, again, like that queer community is very good at is like subverting those those kind. I mean, you know, I completely agree with what you're both saying, but there is also, there does seem to be kind of critical space constantly being carved out for the presentation and performance of like non-normative bodies and a recoding of those bodies as sexual and as desirable and as pleasurable. And I think that there might be this like intensification in queer spaces, but I imagine maybe much more strongly than in heterosexual spaces, there's this also this kind of this pushback and this recoding of I mean, one of the things Gemma and I have spoken about a lot is what these kinds of drugs do, that the way that they hinge on and play on ideas of desire, our desires around food, around consumption, about our pleasurable relationships to food, the way that we inhabit bodies. And I think that there's something very powerful in queer community about being able to kind of push back and kind of, center desire and pleasure. And so I think that there, more so there's kind of space there to kind of critique and undo some of these like rigid kind of bodily norms, even as there's a lot of pressure.
0: Totally. And I mean, have you seen through your interviews, have you seen a shift in how people are talking about their bodies? Like, are they saying more or less like, I want to be healthy, or are they more or less saying, I want to look a particular way. Have you seen a shift in how people sort of perceive themselves?
1: Yeah, there's a lot of ways to kind of answer that. I mean, I think a lot of the people that we've spoken to as part of this project see a lot of these practices, including peptides, but also Botox and kind of laser resurfacing and filler as a part of health, general health upkeep and health practices. I mean, we've sort of been saying between ourselves, I suppose, as we've been doing this project so far, that feels like a pretty significant shift, like in, you know, that's kind of building on, yeah, like existing ideas of healthism, but maybe taking it into reshaping it in a particular way where practices that concern appearance are kind of maybe increasingly seen as part of maintaining a baseline of health.
2: Something which has been noticeable is there's a real shift towards the consumption of scientized knowledge, and you know, people want to feel like what they're doing is like legitimate, and the way to do that is to consume scientific knowledge and to be able to relate to the body in increasingly like kind of scientized ways. Sure. They kind of describe what's happening to you in terms of the motivations and aesthetic aims and outcomes, like in relation to what's happening biologically. Mm. And I think, I wrote about this specifically in relation to skincare advertising, actually, like cosmeceuticals, and the way, you know, there's this hybrid kind of cosmetic and pharmaceutical category. Sure. That is spruced with all this, you know, hyaluronic acid penetrates into the deep dermal layers of the whatever. And when people, people hear that information and it, buy these products, and you know, obviously there is scientific background to some of it, but it makes people feel that it's less aesthetic, less frivolous, and it's more around health optimization. And it kind of softens and shapes the kind of effects of I think I was writing about like, you know, the regulation of gender, but it makes people feel like that these aren't vain, quote unquote, but that these are health promoting practices. And I think a lot in the interviews, people are speaking about health, but there is this real like a slippage now into ideas of like biohacking and to, manipulating the vital matter of the body, improving like the hormonal, circuits and all of this stuff. So
0: it's really interesting because I feel like in a lot of ways, like sports science is like one of the most like things like we're pretty good at knowing like how to get a body healthy and how to like make it look a certain way, and obviously there are options to enhance it as well. Well, I was going to say it's interesting because not so long ago we had one of our psychologists at Thorn Harbor Health come on board for an episode, and we were sort of debunking like pop psychology that you sort of get on TikTok and things like that a lot.
3: Yes.
0: How much of do you feel like peptides or the conversation around it and aesthetics and everything like that, how much of that sort of like pop psychology do you think feeds into like the conversation around peptides and things like that? How much of it, like, and I know you just said we don't really know how much is real and not real, but you know, do you have any sort of musings on that?
1: I mean, I do, but do you, Gemma?
2: No, you should go for it. Yeah.
1: Oh, I think that the, there's certainly ideas. It's funny because there's some crossover with what people, Gemma and I are also doing. We've been working up a project on MHT, on menopause hormonal therapy, which is the new term now for HRT. And, you know, I've been increasingly thinking about how, especially, with cis women, think about MHT as like a technology of optimization now. So it's like, people aren't sleeping, there's hot flashes, so they're like relating to these, hormones in this particular way. But a part of that, and a part of what we're seeing with the peptide discussion as well, is about psychological optimization. People do talk to you about mood, about sleep, and they are about the relationships, about their feelings about their body and food. So there is a kind of people do describe it in terms of psychology. And I think there is a big crossover online with wellness and with wellness influencing. And also, I mean, there's a great article by an academic called Rachel O'Neill who looks at the crossovers now between wellness influencers and medical experts who also operate as influencers. Uh-huh. So there's not actually a clear division in online space anymore. And you see this with psychologists who are also celebrities, there's not really a clear line any
2: more between, like, you know, appropriate verified medical expertise and people that are kind of packaging it up. And like the genre of presentation in digital culture is also kind of, you know, pop psychology and wellness. So I think that there is a crossover. And so you see all of these different pharmacological agents ranging from, you know, hormonal therapies to peptides, you know, which are kind of packaged in a variety of claims around physical optimization, but also around feeling good and enhancing cognition and psychology and mood and all kinds of things.
3: How can healthcare professionals like start to kind of engage with that conversation in a way that increases the honesty? Do you have any tips for that?
1: I mean, I'm thinking about the performance and image enhancing drugs project that we both worked on. In terms of tips, I suppose, jump in, Renee, but I suppose if more GPs could be open to a deliberately destigmatized approach to drug consumption in general, and an awareness of like processes of marginalization and the way that harm can be created through stigmatizing attitudes. And I think that with the GPs as well, there was an article we produced from that project, which our boss at the time, Suzanne Fraser, led, where she spoke about this idea of connoisseurship and that a lot of the people the men that were using steroids, and I think with peptides as well, they're not idiots. That they can be likened to connoisseurs, the way that anyone who has a particular relationship to something that they enjoy or like does research, builds up skills, builds up knowledge. And I think it's about, the history of peer movements and harm reduction would show you, like, learning from community and like allowing the knowledge that people are bringing into the clinical space to inform clinical practice. So I think with GPs, like, listening to what people are doing and the side effects that they're bringing to you. And again, this is the crossovers with women experiencing with people experiencing perimenopause and going to doctors and talking about these symptoms and then having them dismissed because they don't align with kind of clinical guidelines around the marker of perimenopause being around the last period, you know, that there's a lot to be learned from the knowledge produced through experimental practices and community-based knowledge. But also I think working with drug user and peer organisations who've been at the forefront of the development of, harm reduction initiatives and harm reduction education in Australia for decades and have been at the forefront of managing kind of complex public health concerns, you know, from bloodborne viruses, a whole range of things. So I think that, you know, consulting with AVIL, we do some work with Quinn in Queensland, with Harm Reduction Victoria, with WA. I mean, the people in those NSPs know best as well the kinds of questions and concerns that peptide consumers and are coming to them. And often that's about, needle size, around injecting habits, around depth, around subcutaneous injecting, about parts of the body, around side effects to be concerned about reputable and trusting healthcare providers. So I think they're the kinds of places to start by working both with lived experience and community-driven knowledge and working with like peer organisations and harm reduction and drug user organisations who are expert in this matter.
0: Mm. Yeah, you sort of just ate up about three of my questions.
2: Oh, good. Here. Good.
0: Which I was going to ask, you know, if there's someone who's thinking about engaging with peptides, what are some of the questions that they should be asking themselves or asking their healthcare providers? How can they seek out legitimacy when it's illicit?
1: I suppose we don't come into this research thinking that people shouldn't be taking drugs. You know, like, it makes sense why people might be interested and attracted to these drugs. And I suppose our kind of political orientation, I guess, to these topics is more around what Renee was just speaking about in terms of how can consumption be made safer and more equitable, and how can people who do use drugs be better taken care of by our health system? And
3: on that, like, practically beyond asking yourself why, like, is there a place people can go online to get trusted TikTok. Information by the, yeah, or is it TikTok? Is it just TikTok?
0: This is so interesting. It feels like a very like watch this space kind of conversation. At the moment,
2: there is it. There's a website called The Juice, which I think was originally funded from the Commonwealth and is now managed from Hepatitis Australia or Victoria. I think Australia and AVIL, which is the Australian Drug User Organisation. Mm. So that's a site for performance and image enhancing drug harm reduction, but there's certainly no coherent site or source yet around peptides.
3: Right.
2: And what people do most, and this is the state of health information, is people cross triangulate online sources.
0: Yep.
2: So they look at a video on TikTok, they check it with AI, they look at a thread on Reddit, they look at a group on Facebook or Instagram. Yeah. You know, there's this cross-triangulation that kind of tends to happen to produce a form of reliable knowledge.
0: Such an interesting conversation. It'll be so interesting to, you know, have you back on.
3: That's what I was going to say as well. Yeah. Give it 6 months and we'll need to have you back and see
0: what's changed from, you know, the last conversation we had, this one, the next one.
2: Yeah, I think it will be really interesting to see where it goes. And, you know, sometimes things kind of explode culturally.
3: Yes.
2: And then they
0: dissipate.
2: They dissipate. And other times they're, you know, they produce. Yeah, that's why I suppose I was trying to, just flag before that often, you know, these things, they do seem, you know, in some respects, it does seem kind of oppressive, this kind of, you know, intensification of the pressure to work on and, like, think about the body in this way. But, you know, to kind of paraphrase and make popular Foucault, like power, you know, it doesn't just oppress, it doesn't just push down, but it proliferates and creates, you know, new forms of life, new forms of resistance, it creates other ways of knowing the body. And so I think what will be interesting is to see what kinds of spaces and practices and ways of understanding the body, you know, emerge through these new pressures.
0: Well, thank you so much for coming on and chatting to us about peptides. It's been, I'd like to say illuminating, but there's a lot of grey area.
2: Yeah. Yeah, there is, yeah.
0: Yeah, thank you so much. Yep. Thank you.
3: Thanks for having us.
0: That is our show. Thank you so much for listening. And if you want to know more about peptides, you can actually go keep an eye out on our Thorn Harbour Health channels, and we'll keep you updated with any relevant health information. And in the meantime, if you have an episode idea, you can email well@joy.org.au. Thank you so much for listening.
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0: See the Milton Theatre website. And comedy returns to Jervis Bay Brewing Company for another huge night of laughs, headlined by two of Australia's funniest comedians, Daniel Towns and Andrew Barnett. Saturday the 19th of September from 7 p.m. for sharp observations, hilarious stories and plenty of cracking comedy. All live in the tap room. For more info and tickets, see the Jervis Bay Brewing Company website. Tickets are limited, so book early for this one. And remember, there's trivia every Thursday and the Sunday sessions. Coming to the Country Club Saturday the 19th, Elvis and the Beatles come together from 8 p.m. Reserve your seats for these shows at the club. And the Kolbarra Beach Festival returns the 25th and 26th of September with another big lineup, including Ray Beadle, Horse Drawn Cadillac, Genevieve Chadwick and plenty more going on over the weekend, including the Boomers Bash on Sunday with Les Gock. Get your tickets from the Kolbarra Beach Festival website. And that's what's on.
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0: This is Paul from Jervis Bay Brewing Co. We are lucky enough to live in a spot that constantly reminds us of the good stuff in life. And Jervis Bay Brewing Co. is here to make sure we enjoy it. 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We brew sustainably with local ingredients where possible on the smallest footprint we can. We brew so that you can have a place to come and sip in the sun and bond over the good stuff. We're open from Wednesday through to Sunday and have a different food truck every day. So why don't you come down to the taproom in Huskisson Industrial Estate and say g'day.
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1: Hey, mate, have you heard about Steve at Jervis Bay and Basin Locksmith?
0: No.
1: He can key all your locks to one key.
0: Oh, really?
1: He can even install a restricted key system to stop people cutting your keys.
0: Yeah, right. Does he do businesses as well as residential?
1: No job seems to be a hassle or too small for Steve.
0: Can you cut an extra key for my car? I've heard some cars with lost keys could cost hundreds, if not $1,000 or more.
1: Yeah, well, he cut an extra key for my car while he was here cutting my other keys.
0: Sounds like he knows what he's doing. Has he been around here long?
1: Oh, yeah, he's got over 20 years of locksmithing in the general area, and it makes him the longest-running locksmith in the Jervis Bay and Basin region.
0: Sounds good. I'll give him a call.
1: Don't lose it. Lock it. 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Phone 0412 929 197.
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own patterns, living under the constant vigil of the sun. But each day, the inevitable darkness comes and spreads its cloud of quiet over the land, and the familiar sounds rest and sleep with those who live by day and hide from the darkness. This is the sound of the night. It's sad, sensuous, lonely. So apart from the confusion of daytime that it seems a different world. This is the sound of nightlife.

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0: about to receive a phone call from an inmate at the Metropolitan Remand and Reception Center. 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

This is Jailbreak on the Community Radio Network. Welcome, guys. It's great to have your company. I'm Crystal. I am a rapper and a writer. I like to classify myself as a little bit of a poet, too. And this is my story. Listeners, a warning. Some stories and lyrics on Jailbreak may offend and may be unsuitable for young audiences. If something upsets you, make sure you talk to someone about it. I have four brothers. One of them is actually, he's like my best friend, so he's the youngest one. I remember I was sitting at home. What happened is he was in a little bit of trouble with the police. You know, when you're young, certain things happen. You know, we all don't live by the rules or the books. So things happen. None of us are perfect. So he got into a little bit of trouble, and one day the police came and, you know, they kicked in the door and it wasn't really nice. My mum was crying, certain things like that. And then my brother got taken away. And I think he got taken away for about 18 months the first time. At start, he went to the juvenile systems, and then after was the adult prison. That was really hard for me because we were very close. I looked up to him a lot. Sometimes if my dad wasn't home, he'd be the one that I would go to for advice and certain things like that. So he was kind of like my rock. If I had problems at school or if I was, you know, getting bullied or a psych was going on, I would turn to him kind of thing. When I didn't have him there to turn to, I kind of lost my mind a little bit. Once he went to jail the first time, that's when I started to go off a little bit off the rails myself, because we were always best friends and he kept me in line. You can't do this, you can't do that. So when he was gone, I was like, nah. Like I lost it. A couple of years after he got out and then he went back in, he ended up going back in. The impact of my brother going to jail kind of made my father a little bit upset to begin with, but then he said, you know what, I don't care, that's my son, he's made mistakes, I've made mistakes, no one's perfect again. And it was a little bit hard. My auntie and I were very close at one point. We didn't have the same relationship, and she was saying certain things that weren't very nice about my brother, and about, you know, it's a little bit embarrassing that Scott's been, you know, put in the paper towards our surname. And I said, you know what, like, you gotta get over it, things happen.

0: those walls. Tell the sisters to tune in to Jailbreak here on the Community Radio Network. I'm your host, Crystal, and I'm thinking of you wherever you are. The first time that I ever visited my brother in jail, my mum was very upset, distressed. I was very upset. I was really young. I had no idea. So it's hard. It's a little bit overwhelming to begin with. That first initial time that you see, you know, your brother inside, you can't move, you can't leave with him. It's like, I want you to come with me, and he can't leave with you. So it's hard. It's confronting. It's hard when you first go in there, when you're a young kid. And for mothers as well, that's their son. They never want to see their son end up in that position as any mother. My mum's main concerns were maybe, you know, will he be fed properly? Will he be okay? You know, he'll be missing us. Certain things like that. This time around, he's looking at around 3 to 4 years. Ever since he was about 18, he's been in and out, in and out. For people that have been in jail for long terms, you know, they get out and they try to make a difference and they try to change their lives over. But a lot of the time they fall back into the same routine because of all the restrictions that are held up against them. That's what I try to do with my music. That's why I try to portray a message. I know it's so hard. I know you're so down. It only takes a second to turn it all around. Jailbreak's connecting you with the outside world. Hi, I'm Crystal, and I'm an Australian poet rapper bringing you music and stories this week on Jailbreak Radio. Don't let anything, you know, interfere with, you know, you and wanting to achieve what you want, because only you set your limitations, kind of thing. So as I say to my brother wants to be a world champion boxer. You know, every time he's gotten out, I think he had even Johnny Lewis come out of retirement. He had Johnny Lewis come out of retirement for him. And, you know, he ended up back in jail after about 6 months of training with Johnny Lewis, which was sad. But as I said, it's hard. It's hard to adjust their mind frame to, you know, adjust back to reality, I guess, in society. A lot of people don't have family, you know. A lot of people don't have loved ones. And they get out. Some people have no family left. They have no one around them. Hi, I'm Crystal, and I'm an Australian poet rapper. I hope your time's going okay. It's Crystal here, guys. How are you? Bringing you music and stories this week on Jailbreak Radio. My brother got taken away, and I think I didn't really know how to handle my emotions properly, so I thought, you know what, I'm just going to write it down. So I started to write him a letter, and I thought, okay, this is a way that I can let out my emotions. So as I'm writing this letter, I start to write this poem. I'm like, okay, I'm going to go with this poem. I'm going to see how it goes. Anyway, as it gets to about the fourth page, I'm like, oh my gosh, like I've created a whole poem and I loved it. I loved it. So I've sent it to him. He's called me up. He said, you know, it really touched me. I've showed some of the boys in the yard, and it kind of got to them as well, because it related to a lot of people that were in jail. Everybody has like kind of a similar story of why they end up there and so on. So I memorized it. I never wrote it anywhere else, and I started rapping it to people. And people were like, oh, that's actually okay, you know. I was like, thanks. And at this point, I didn't know how to flow or anything with my words, or it was more so the meaning behind the wording. And we went to the studio and just had a little bit of fun. And then, yeah, people liked it. I didn't get much response, but they liked it. Now it's getting more of a response, I think, more so. But it was my first track. I didn't really have an idea of, I was more writing poetry. So I didn't really have an idea of rapping or the whole concept of it, but yeah. And then I made my first track. It was called A Sister's Love. Here it is, guys. I hope you like it.
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0: listening to the voice of the system on the Community Radio Network. Hey guys, it's Kristen again, poet rapper. So that's one of the songs that I wrote when I was 11. Basically more poetry. It is what it is, and it's touched a lot of people that I know. So I hope you enjoyed it, and I hope it sent out a message. So my brother in jail, he has a daughter as well who's 7 years old. It's hard for him. It's hard. There's a lot of things, you know, that he's remorseful for and upset about. But as he says, it is what it is. Scott, my brother, was young. He was very young. And he was duck of the school. He was meant to be getting sent to Melbourne for mathematics with my cousin, Mark. So my cousin Mark ended up leaving. My brother ended up staying and getting into the wrong crowd. So ever since then, you know, he started off with graffiti. So he started writing Skibsy. Anyway, so he started with graffiti, and then, you know, they were painting trains and painting wars. And from there it went to, you know, drugs ended up becoming involved. You know, when we're young, a lot of people turn to alcohol or drugs when they can't deal with things. And so he turned to drugs, and there's been a previous history of mental illness as well. Like on our side, there's a lot of depression on my mother's side. So he had been told when he was younger, you know, if you do certain things or cross certain boundaries, this will occur and this will happen. So, you know, certain things did start to happen, and chemical imbalances and so on. And you kind of get stuck in a momentum of, okay, I'm going to do this and I'm going to do that. And it kind of starts, I don't know, getting out of hand a little bit more as you get older. But it's a little bit harder when drugs get involved, because it's harder to get over a certain way that you've been, certain things that you've been doing for such a long time. It's kind of hard to pull back. If people do have, you know, a history of mental illness within the family, if they do take too many drugs or they do certain things that aren't going to be healthy for their lifestyle, then, you know, mental illness can come into play, and that's when the depression can start to kick in. Everything, all mental health issues can start to kick in. I go through depression myself, so that's something that nobody probably knows, no one. I'm just going to be real with it, just so the young kids can understand. A lot of the people that have popped up to me on Snapchat about my music and so on have told me about their lifestyles and certain things. And yeah, I've tried to help as much as I can. I just tell them to write, because that's what helped me. And I believe it helps a lot of the artists, you know.
1: Hi, I'm Tanya from the Gomeroi tribe. It's great to have your company. More music after this.
2: Got me hep C treatment last week.
3: Too bad, bro. You feeling sick? One of the boys on treatment too, man, and he got real sick.
2: There's new treatments now, cuz. No needles, no sickness. Just swallow a pill a day. It's that easy. Never felt better in my life, cuz.
3: Serious?
2: Yeah, for sure, cuz. There's deadly new treatments out there. Put in a form to the clinic today, cuz. Say you want a blood test. It's that easy. Caught up.

0: right.
1: Bang on those walls. Tell the sisters to tune in to Jailbreak here on the Community Radio Network. Okay, so guys, my name's Crystal. I want you to hear a little bit of Bars on Bars. So that's just so you can have a little bit of an insight and an understanding of who I am. I think a lot of you may have heard Bars on Bars. Thank you to those who supported me with that as well and who liked it. This is one that, you know, got all the followers intrigued and everyone, so thank you for that. Yeah, I hope you like it. Take a listen.
0: Just a warning.
2: It's Crystal.
0: Some bad language coming up in this next rap.

0: down or when you're feeling angry or you feel like you have no one to turn to, you just need to believe in yourself, really, because what I've learned in this life is if you don't believe in yourself, then nobody else will believe in you. And you just need to be strong, and we're all here for a reason. Some of us have a talent to sing. Some can dance. Some can write, you know. Some are good at talking. I know I'm good at talking. I don't stop ever. You know, everybody has a passion. Everybody has a talent. And whatever that talent or passion is, you need to run after it. You know, I've had certain people in my life tell me that turning back to drugs makes them feel normal again. You know, without that drug, they can't feel normal. They can't feel secure in who they are as a person. But once you overcome that certain period, look, it takes time. But once you make that first step at saying, no, I want a better life and, you know, I can do this without that certain substance, then you can start moving forward. And you just need to be strong. And every day, keep telling yourself that. I'm going to be this. I'm going to be this. And I don't care if there's four walls. They're not going to stop me. Nothing is going to stop me. Now, I'd like you to listen to A Sister's Love, Chapter 2. So this is 10, 11 years later. I've written this for my brother. And, you know, the first verse relates to my brother. The second verse relates to myself and my brother and how our life has been and, you know, what we've gone through and how certain things in our family have affected us and what we've done in regards to that affecting us. And the third verse actually talks to the people that are in the jail to send a message across that you are worth it and you can achieve whatever you want and just believe in yourself and go get it. All right, guys, I hope you enjoy it.
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1: 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To everybody out there that is suffering mental illness, I would have to say, you know, when you're feeling down,

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1: Hi, I'm Crystal, and I'm an Australian poet rapper bringing you music and stories this week on Jailbreak Radio. That was The Sisters Love Chapter 2, so as I said, 11 years later. If you have ambitions or aspire to be something when you get out, just try to keep it in your head when you get upset, when you get depressed, you know. If you have to be on medication, that's fine, you know. Just don't go back to the same old routines or the same things that got you to where you are now. And don't hate yourself for being where you are now because, look, a lot of us can end up in there. Don't ever allow the system or, you know, as I said, the four walls to restrict you from what you want to become in this life. Jailbreak's produced by the one and the only Kate Pinnock at Sydney's 2SER on lands of the Gadigal people, the traditional custodians. Jailbreak pays respects to their elders, past and present.
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1: 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Love to Scotty. Hope you're doing all right in there. Stay strong. I'd love to, you know, all my brothers and sisters that are in the systems. I love you all and I just stay strong. I'd like to thank Respa for being on my side. Thank you, Respa. I'd like to thank my mother for being on my side here. She's been a little bit quiet, but I love you, Mum. Love you. I'd love to say I love you, Dad. Love to all my brothers. I have four brothers, so I love you all, guys. Tune in again next week on 2SER at 9:30 p.m. Sunday.
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Meltdown. 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We open up this week's edition of the Urban Meltdown, Up Tempo, something new from the Sunburst Band and Dave Lee, featuring Tiffany Tazell on the vocals of this one. It's called Reach For My Love. Fantastic way to open up on this week's edition of the Urban Meltdown.

up front and in front, up tempo tunes back to back for you there. Danny Foster and Rouge with La Cita Jules on that tune, Saturday night. Before that, we gave you Reach for My Love, latest from the Sunburst Band and Dave Lee, featuring Tiffany Tizelle on the vocals of that one as well. A bit of a story about this next track. It's a re-release from Jennifer Holliday. It's from the Recaptured Project, this particular tune called Baby Tonight, reimagined mostly by Paul Simpson, who was involved in the original track as well. I did Shazam this tune just to make sure that I had the information about the track right, because the metadata was a little bit skew-iff. And it took me down a bit of a rabbit hole, because the tune actually Shazams as Leave Me from Cool Million featuring Laura Jackson. And the backing track is quite similar with that Steppers sound. You can follow that one online if you want as well. Looks like the Cool Million boys obviously involved with the Laura Jackson tune and also originally involved in this track as well. So certainly a lot of sonic similarities in these ones too. Either way, we're liking the tune. Back Tonight, Jennifer Holliday back for 2026 with this one here on The Urban Meltdown.

good 6 to 9 months ago now, Don't Disturb This Groove from Ingram Street. It's got a bit of a re-up and renewed interest in that one on the back of the Realm remix that we gave you there. Brett Costello with you for the Urban Meltdown, taking in something from Japan and the UK now as we take the tempo down somewhat. Osamu Fukuzawa. Pretty sure I mostly nailed that one. The track is called Butterflies, and what a sweet little tune it is here on the Urban Meltdown.

Meltdown. Upfront and independent R&B and soul. With Brett Costello.

Lucky Day that's doing the rounds at the moment, featuring Leon Thomas on that track as well. It's called Fly You Out. Don't forget, if you'd like to connect with the Urban Meltdown during the week, a couple of ways that you can do that. Facebook.com/Urban Meltdown Worldwide. You can also make sure you connect with us on Spotify. Give a like and a follow to The Urban Meltdown. A few different playlists for you over there to get around to. Before too long, we're going to give you the new one from Tamia. She's got a fresh slow jam called Forever and a Day. But first, this nice little R&B track, Jack Freeman and the tune Me and You. Rick Costello with you. You're on the

listening to the Urban Meltdown with Brett Costello, coming to you across Australia as part of the Community Radio Network. Every week at this time, we're keeping you up front and in front, whether it comes to independent or established artists in the world of urban music. You're going to hear some artists that you haven't heard before, and we're going to give you the biggest urban artists from around the globe. It's the Urban Meltdown, coming to you nationally through the Community Radio Network. Representing

Loving that sound, the latest release there from Wale, featuring Elmeen as well on that track. It's called Overthink, and if you just joined us, before that, Rashida Wallace and the tune Representative. Brett Costello with you, keeping you up front and in front when it comes to everything urban from across the globe. Well, by now, you've probably heard the new release tune from Beyoncé called Morning Dew that she dropped and snuck into the B-Day album anniversary re-release. Morning Dew's now got a handy little remix as well, so we thought we'd drop that one on you before we get into some Jodie Watley. This is Beyoncé here on the Urban Meltdown. Morning.

Jodie Watley. It is the Urban Meltdown. We've been a big fan of almost everything that Ella May has put out across her days. She probably hasn't quite catapulted herself into the stratosphere of what her debut record gave us hopes for, but this is certainly a solid outing from her. It's called Might Just, the latest release now from fantastic Alex DeCho remix of The Dawn from Jodie Watley. It is the Urban Meltdown. We've been a big fan of almost everything that Ella May has put out across her days. She probably hasn't quite catapulted herself into the stratosphere of what her debut record gave us hopes for, but this is certainly a solid outing from her. It's called My

Sounds there from Point Five is the artist's name. We've played plenty of tracks from him if you're a regular listener to the show. That particular one is called Unseen Life, a new track taken off his latest long play release as well. B2K, do you remember these guys from the, let's say, late 90s and early 2000s, probably most known for their tune Bump, Bump, Bump? This is their new one called Mileage. B2K here on the Urban Meltdown Radio Show.

0: This is Paul from Jervis Bay Brewing Co. We are lucky enough to live in a spot that constantly reminds us of the good stuff in life. 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We brew so that you can have a place to come and sip in the sun and bond over the good stuff. We're open from Wednesday through to Sunday and have a different food truck every day. 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

is different. Everything stays the same. Still kill the innocent. 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So I say it now, now they say it's gonna happen.

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0: 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The Gig Guide. What's on for September? At the Milton Theatre, Ben Lee and Georgia Mack will be at the Milton Saturday the 26th and Diesel Friday the 2nd of October. For more info, see the Milton Theatre website. And comedy returns to Jervis Bay Brewing Company for another huge night of laughs, headlined by two of Australia's funniest comedians, Daniel Towns and Andrew Barnett. Saturday the 19th of September from 7pm for sharp observations, hilarious stories and plenty of cracking comedy. All live in the tap room. For more info and tickets, see the Jervis Bay Brewing Company website. Tickets are limited, so book early for this one. And remember, there's trivia every Thursday and the Sunday sessions. Coming to the Country Club Saturday the 19th, Elvis and the Beatles come together from 8pm. Reserve your seats for these shows at the club. And the Culburra Beach Festival returns the 25th and 26th of September with another big lineup, including Ray Beadle, Horse-Drawn Cadillac, Genevieve Chadwick and plenty more going on over the weekend, including the Boomers Bash on Sunday with Les Gock. Get your tickets from the Culburra Beach Festival website. And that's what's on.
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0: Sounds good. 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

0: 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The Shoalhaven is renowned for its great markets, including the Husky Markets, on every second Sunday of the month from 8 a.m. to 2 p.m. at the sports ground near the bowling club. 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

0: The Gig Guide, what's on for September? At the Milton Theatre, Ben Lee and Georgia Mack will be at the Milton Saturday the 26th and Diesel Friday the 2nd of October. For more info, see the Milton Theatre website. And comedy returns to Jervis Bay Brewing Company for another huge night of laughs, headlined by two of Australia's funniest comedians, Daniel Towns and Andrew Barnett. Saturday the 19th of September from 7pm for sharp observations, hilarious stories and plenty of cracking comedy. All live in the tap room. For more info and tickets, see the Jervis Bay Brewing Company website. Tickets are limited, so book early for this one. And remember, there's trivia every Thursday and the Sunday sessions. Coming to the Country Club Saturday the 19th, Elvis and the Beatles come together from 8pm. Reserve your seats for these shows at the club. And the Kolbarra Beach Festival returns the 25th and 26th of September with another big lineup, including Ray Beadle, Horse-Drawn Cadillac, Genevieve Chadwick and plenty more going on over the weekend, including the Boomers Bash on Sunday with Les Gock. Get your tickets from the Kolbarra Beach Festival website. And that's what's on.
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0: 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The Shoalhaven is renowned for its great markets, including the Husky Markets, on every second Sunday of the month from 8 a.m. to 2 p.m. at the sports ground near the bowling club. 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

The Gig Guide. What's on for September? At the Milton Theatre, Ben Lee and Georgia Mack will be at the Milton Saturday the 26th and Diesel Friday the 2nd of October. For more info, see the Milton Theatre website. And comedy returns to Jervis Bay Brewing Company for another huge night of laughs, headlined by two of Australia's funniest comedians, Daniel Towns and Andrew Barnett. Saturday the 19th of September from 7pm for sharp observations, hilarious stories and plenty of cracking comedy. All live in the tap room. For more info and tickets, see the Jervis Bay Brewing Company website. Tickets are limited, so book early for this one. And remember, there's trivia every Thursday and the Sunday sessions. Coming to the Country Club Saturday the 19th, Elvis and the Beatles come together from 8pm. Reserve your seats

0: for these shows at the club. And the Kolbarra Beach Festival returns the 25th and 26th of September with another big lineup, including Ray Beadle, Horse Drawn Cadillac, Genevieve Chadwick, and plenty more going on over the weekend, including the Boomers Bash on Sunday with Les Gock. 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
0: Can you cut an extra key for my car? 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
0: Sounds good. I'll give him a call.
1: Don't lose it. 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

0: 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The Gig Guide. What's on for September? At the Milton Theatre, Ben Lee and Georgia Mack will be at the Milton Saturday the 26th and Diesel Friday the 2nd of October. For more info, see the Milton Theatre website. And comedy returns to Jervis Bay Brewing Company for another huge night of laughs, headlined by two of Australia's funniest comedians, Daniel Towns and Andrew Barnett. Saturday the 19th of September from 7pm for sharp observations, hilarious stories and plenty of cracking comedy. All live in the tap room. For more info and tickets, see the Jervis Bay Brewing Company website. Tickets are limited, so book early for this one. And remember, there's trivia every Thursday and the Sunday sessions. Coming to the Country Club Saturday the 19th, Elvis and the Beatles come together from 8pm. Reserve your seats for these shows at the club. And the Culburra Beach Festival returns the 25th and 26th of September with another big lineup, including Ray Beadle, Horse-Drawn Cadillac, Genevieve Chadwick and plenty more going on over the weekend, including the Boomers Bash on Sunday with Les Gock. Get your tickets from the Culburra Beach Festival website. And that's what's on.
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0: take a look at the weather and what's happening on our waters for today, Sunday the 20th of September. Wind for a sunny day, the winds are west to southwesterly 15 to 20 kilometres an hour, tending west to northwesterly 20 to 30 kilometres an hour during the morning, and we're expecting a top of 30 degrees today. For tomorrow, Monday, a little cooler at 23 and maybe a shower or two. Looking to throw a line in, take the boat out or head to the beach. Here's 927's latest coastal waters report, including tides and surf. On our waters for today, the winds are southwesterly 10 to 15 knots, shifting northerly during the morning, then tending northwesterly 15 to 20 knots during the evening. The seas are around a metre, increasing to 1.5 metres offshore, south of Point Perpendicular during the afternoon. The swell is a southerly 1.5 metres inshore, increasing to 2 metres offshore, south of Point Perpendicular. And the weather? It's sunny. The tides for Jervis Bay today, we had a high tide at 26 minutes past 3 this morning of 1.02 of a metre. A low this morning at 13 minutes past 8 of 0.79 of a metre, a high this afternoon at 7 minutes to 3 of 1.37 metres, and a low tonight at 18 minutes to 11 of 0.58 of a metre. And if you're looking for a surf today, a new long period pulse comes in and it could get pretty sizey by the afternoon. So this will probably result in 5 to 8 foot faces with maybe a few bigger rogue sets. It'll build through the day with fun size surf and offshore winds in the morning, then options at south facing breaks in the afternoon when it gets bigger, wherever you find yourself. Do have a good one.
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Inside, what's on for September? At the Milton Theatre, Ben Lee and Georgia Mack will be at the Milton Saturday the 26th and Diesel Friday the 2nd of October. For more info, see the Milton Theatre website. And comedy returns to Jervis Bay Brewing Company for another huge night of laughs, headlined by two of Australia's funniest comedians, Daniel Towns and Andrew Barnett. Saturday the 19th of September from 7pm for sharp observations, hilarious stories and plenty of cracking comedy, all live in the tap room. For more info and tickets, see the Jervis Bay Brewing Company website. Tickets are limited, so book early for this one. And remember, there's trivia every Thursday and the Sunday sessions. Coming to the Country Club Saturday the 19th, Elvis and the Beatles come together from 8pm. Reserve your seats for these shows at the club. And the Culburra Beach Festival returns the 25th and 26th of September with another big lineup, including Ray Beadle, Horse Drawn Cadillac, Genevieve Chadwick, and plenty more going on over the weekend, including the Boomers Bash on Sunday with Les Gock. Get your tickets from the Culburra Beach Festival website, and that's what's on. 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

0: Take a look at the weather and what's happening on our waters for today, Sunday the 20th of September. Wind for a sunny day, the winds are west to southwesterly 15 to 20 kilometres an hour, tending west to northwesterly 20 to 30 kilometres an hour during the morning, and we're expecting a top of 30 degrees today. For tomorrow, Monday, a little cooler at 23 and maybe a shower or two. Looking to throw a line in? Take the boat out or head to the beach. Here's 927's latest coastal waters report, including tides and surf. On our waters for today, the winds are southwesterly 10 to 15 knots, shifting northerly during the morning, then tending northwesterly 15 to 20 knots during the evening. The seas are around a metre, increasing to 1.5 metres offshore, south of Point Perpendicular during the afternoon. The swell is a southerly 1.5 metres inshore, increasing to 2 metres offshore, south of Point Perpendicular. And the weather? It's sunny. The tides for Jervis Bay today, we had a high tide at 26 minutes past 3 this morning of 1.02 of a metre. A low this morning at 13 minutes past 8 of 0.79 of a metre, a high this afternoon at 7 minutes to 3 of 1.37 metres, and a low tonight at 18 minutes to 11 of 0.58 of a metre. And if you're looking for a surf today, a new long-period pulse comes in and it could get pretty sizey by the afternoon. So this will probably result in 5 to 8 foot faces with maybe a few bigger rogue sets. It'll build through the day with fun-sized surf and offshore winds in the morning, then options at south-facing breaks in the afternoon when it gets bigger, wherever you find yourself. Do have a good one.
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1: 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The Gig Guide. What's on for September? At the Milton Theatre, Ben Lee and Georgia Mack will be at the Milton Saturday the 26th and Diesel Friday the 2nd of October. For more info, see the Milton Theatre website. And comedy returns to Jervis Bay Brewing Company for another huge night of laughs, headlined by two of Australia's funniest comedians, Daniel Towns and Andrew Barnett. Saturday the 19th of September from 7pm for sharp observations, hilarious stories and plenty of cracking comedy. All live in the tap room. For more info and tickets, see the Jervis Bay Brewing Company website. Tickets are limited, so book early for this one. And remember, there's trivia every Thursday and the Sunday sessions. Coming to the Country Club Saturday the 19th, Elvis and the Beatles come together from 8pm. 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And the Culburra Beach Festival returns the 25th and 26th of September with another big lineup, including Ray Beadle, Horse Drawn Cadillac, Genevieve Chadwick, and plenty more going on over the weekend, including the Boomers Bash on Sunday with Les Gock. 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And that's what's on.
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0: 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Take a look at the weather and what's happening on our waters for today, Sunday the 20th of September. We're in for a sunny day. The winds are west to southwesterly 15 to 20 kilometres an hour, tending west to northwesterly 20 to 30 kilometres an hour during the morning, and we're expecting a top of 30 degrees today. For tomorrow, Monday, a little cooler at 23 and maybe a shower or two. Looking to throw a line in? Take the boat out or head to the beach. Here's 927's latest coastal waters report, including tides and surf. On our waters for today, the winds are southwesterly 10 to 15 knots, shifting northerly during the morning, then tending northwesterly 15 to 20 knots during the evening. The seas are around a metre, increasing to 1.5 metres offshore, south of Point Perpendicular during the afternoon. The swell is a southerly 1.5 metres inshore, increasing to 2 metres offshore, south of Point Perpendicular. And the weather? It's sunny. The tides for Jervis Bay today, we had a high tide at 26 minutes past 3 this morning of 1.02 of a metre. A low this morning at 13 minutes past 8 of 0.79 of a metre, a high this afternoon at 7 minutes to 3 of 1.37 metres, and a low tonight at 18 minutes to 11 of 0.58 of a metre. And if you're looking for a surf today, a new long period pulse comes in and it could get pretty sizey by the afternoon. So this will probably result in 5 to 8 foot faces with maybe a few bigger rogue sets. It'll build through the day with fun size surf and offshore winds in the morning, then options at south facing breaks in the afternoon when it gets bigger, wherever you find yourself. Do have a good one.
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0: And welcome back to Dads on the Air, coming to you around Australia on the Community Radio Network. In this program, we bring you informing and entertaining conversations with a wide range of interesting people on topics of fatherhood, family and parenting, men's and boys' issues, and more. Hi, I'm Bill Cable, and our special guest today is John Brogdon. John is the author of a new book called Profiles in Hope. John Brogdon was elected Leader of the Opposition in the New South Wales Parliament on his birthday in 2002, the youngest person ever to lead a major political party in Australia at the age of 33. The title of John's new book, Profiles in Hope, is in homage to another political leader, John F. Kennedy, the second youngest US president, whose own book was called Profiles in Courage. John stopped being a politician in 2005 and started a new life, where he is now the honorary president of Lifeline International. John is a global leader in suicide prevention and crisis helplines and is a member of the Order of Australia. John, welcome to Dads on the Air.
1: Thanks very much. Great to be with you.
0: So, John, Preston Campbell, a former champion rugby league player you interviewed for your book, says that talking about mental illness is not attractive, but we need to do it. What were you hoping to achieve with your book?
1: Very much the title, which is hope. I've been out of politics for almost 20 years, and as somebody who lives with suicidal ideation and with depression, I have made an effort in my post-political life to do everything I can to normalise mental illness. And the objective there is to be able to recognise, to be able to think and talk and feel about mental illness in exactly the same way that we think and talk and feel about physical illness. My argument is that there is no shame associated with mental illness. You don't ask for it. And it should be seen and treated in the same way that we see and treat physical illnesses. Mental illness is just an illness of an organ in the body called the brain. And you could have an illness in your knee, or you could have an illness in your heart. And my objective has been that we treat, as I said, we don't discriminate between mental and physical health issues. Having said that, my real objective is also not to normalise suicide. We don't want people to take their own life. We want them to live. And therefore, I have a very different objective with respect to suicide. We want people to get through that very difficult time in their life, to come out the other end. And for many people, that means they need hope. And I don't think there's enough hope out there when it comes to suicide prevention and for people who find themselves, as I have in my life, in that very dark space where you think suicide is the only option. So the book's about hope, and people like Preston Campbell give a great story of hope. There are 14 other people in the book who tell stories of hope. But Preston's right. It's often a very uncomfortable issue for people to talk about, particularly suicide. And in one sense, it should be uncomfortable because we are seeking to change the way people face those crises and for them to have more hope. So that is my objective with the book.
0: So I was interested to hear just in your own story when you say you still struggle with suicide ideation. It sounds like it's more like a chronic illness that you never actually get cured of it.
1: Well, it's interesting. Suicide is an act of impulse, and not everybody who takes their own life is necessarily mentally ill. And the statistic that backs that up is that 50% of people who take their own lives have never had any interaction with a mental health system. Now, that'll be two things. Some people didn't think they were mentally ill or didn't want to interact. And on the other side, it will be that they literally weren't mentally ill, but they had a crisis in their life. Everything went wrong for them, and suicide was the option for them that they took because they had the means of suicide at their feet, at their hands. Mm. So the point I would make is that for many people, they can live a normal life in terms of their mental health, but have a crisis that comes maybe out of the blue where everything goes wrong and think about taking their own life. If they don't take their own life, or they survive a suicide attempt, they may go back to a normal life again because that crisis may be averted. So in my sense, I will probably live with suicidality for my life. I'm medicated for it. I see a psychologist on a very regular basis to deal with my suicidality. And what that means for me, in terms of my suicidal ideation, and my experience has been when things go wrong for me personally, and I feel under enormous pressure, I begin to catastrophise those things, and then I begin to think about suicide. So with me, I work hard to find ways not to catastrophise things and to work through them. So I've accepted effectively that I may well live with it for the rest of my life, and I'll live with depression for the rest of my life. I take medication for it, and I get counselling for it. You know, that's not everybody's story. As I said, some people can just have a period of suicidality. Some people who live with it won't be taking medication, may not be seeing a psychologist or psychiatrist or counsellor, but that's what works for me and has worked for me pretty consistently over a long period of time.
0: You stress the importance of lived experience, and all the people in your book have reached a dark place where suicide seems the only option, but they've all found possibilities. Is that the message of Lifeline?
1: Yes. So Lifeline's a stunning organisation, as you and your listeners know. Been around for 62 years and saves lives every day. And it's about getting people through that crisis. They may not all be suicidal, but by and large, the people who contact Lifeline, and that's over 4,000 people a day, can you believe it, by phone, text and chat. And it's great that Lifeline's there. I always think when I talk about the huge numbers of Lifeline, that there are two sides to that. The first side is, gee, there's a lot of crisis and a lot of distress out there. But on the other side, thank God people are calling rather than suffering in silence. But that is, the message of Lifeline is we will get you through that difficult time and we'll connect you with the services that you need, but we'll get you through that really difficult time. And what's fascinating, of course, is that Lifeline is anonymous. And that's one of the reasons people call it. So I often step back and think to myself, isn't it extraordinary that somebody at a very deep crisis in their life ring a stranger? They don't ring mum, dad, brother, sister, husband, wife, best mate, best girlfriend. They don't do that. They ring a complete stranger because they feel ashamed maybe of what they've done. They don't feel they can tell people close to them. So they tell a stranger. And that works for many people. However, we don't track the people as a consequence. We don't ask for their name. We don't need to know their name to help them because it's an anonymous service. So we don't know what happens when we hang up the phone necessarily. So what's fascinating is people will bump me in the street and say, I called Lifeline. It's always 20 years ago. It's never 20 weeks ago. It's always fascinating, 20, 30 years ago. And the first thing I say is, well, you're still here. That's fantastic. How did you find the Lifeline call? And you know what they all say to a man and woman? They all say they listened. And we have a very strong approach of non-judgmental listening. We're not going to judge you. We're not going to judge what you've done. We're going to get you through that difficult period and we're going to keep you alive.
0: Perhaps I should mention at this stage that all royalties that are earned from the sale of this book, Profiles in Hope, will be going to proudly supporting Lifeline. John, you've picked 15 very different Australians and given them the opportunity to tell their stories. How did you select the 15?
1: Well, the objective I had was that I hope every Australian who reads the book can look into the book and see themselves or a bit of themselves in those stories. So we have a real cross-section. We have James Packer, who's a man of extraordinary wealth and privilege, who really openly shares his story. And also, when the book launched in September, he was on the Channel 7 Spotlight program where he talked incredibly openly about where he's at. Ben Thorpe, an incredibly famous person, then right down to people you've never heard of. It's got a mix of Indigenous Australians in there. The importance of that and the significance of that is the rate of suicide amongst Indigenous Australians is double the number of non-Indigenous Australians, and that is not acceptable. We have to do more, but I wanted the Aboriginal cultural message to be in there as well. Jackie Lambie's in there, but there are some extraordinary stories, and I like to say some of these stories, and particularly they call it the sliding doors moment or the moment where their lives change and they come back from their dark space. In a few of these chapters, the world's best fiction writer couldn't write a better story than these people told me. They're just extraordinary stories in some cases. And great stories of hope, and they show that anyone and everyone is susceptible to poor mental health and suicidality. And that's why James in there, James Packer's in there to demonstrate that, and that's why people, you know, sort of ordinary, I hope people understand what I mean, ordinary Australians are in there as well.
0: Yes, you give some statistics at the front of your book, and I'm sure some people will be shocked to know that 3,300 people will commit suicide, 9 a day. But you also point out that 3/4 are men. I'm just wondering, is there a connection, like in deaths on the job, mainly male? A big question, but are men regarded as expendable?
1: Yeah, what a fascinating point. So on average, 9 Australians will die today from suicide. Mm. Half of that will die on the roads. And you just think of the effort we put in and both a carrot and a stick to get people to drive safely. And the profile of car accidents, and in contrast, double the number will die by suicide today on average in Australia. And as you said, 7 of those will be men, 2 will be women. The reality is men use more certain methods to take their own life. However, more women attempt to take their own life. So it's interesting, fewer men, but they complete their suicides, more women, and they don't complete their suicides on the same number. And I think it flows through probably to the message, of your whole program. And for many of your listeners, you know, men can do it very tough. There are still too many men out there who think it's a failure to be mentally ill or a failure to put your hand up to get help. You know, our calls at Lifeline went through the roof during COVID, which you'd expect, right? People, you know, needing support. And the best call I think we got was from a bloke in his 40s who said, you know, this is the first time I've called Lifeline. Not only is that remarkable, I'll tell you what's more remarkable, this guy said, I never thought I'd ring Lifeline. Mm. And do you know what? I think that's a good thing. I think we've been screaming from the rooftops for 60 years, if you're in crisis, call Lifeline. Don't suffer in silence. We won't judge you. We'll help you through a difficult period of time and we'll listen. And people heard that message and started calling in. So the more men who call Lifeline to get help, the better, because it will, I hope, begin to see those suicide numbers overall, and particularly amongst men, drop. Having said that, those suicide numbers are terribly stubborn. We haven't seen on a long-term trajectory, should I say, any reduction in those numbers. So we've still got a hell of a job to do.
0: Yes, I wonder if men are suffering in silence for a long time, because you point out that the most dangerous time for men is between the ages of 40 and 50, which again is a surprise. So what's going on with men?
1: Yeah, well, the other thing is that that is the most dangerous age period for men. However, the increasing age cohort in suicides, we often hear how there's a crisis in youth mental health and youth suicide. There is a great problem with young people, there's no doubt about that. But suicides among young people in recent years have reduced, which is fantastic news. Guess where they've increased? Men over 60, 70 and 80. And I think it's because men, and this is just one man's theory, I think it's because we men see ourselves very much through our careers. Whereas I think women see themselves through their career, their family, their friends, their hobbies, much more than men. Men just see themselves in their careers. So when they retire and when their careers come to an end, which they're no longer a business manager, they're no longer running a team of carpenters on the tools, they're no longer a school principal or school teacher, they lose, in some cases, their meaning in life. And my father's been a great study for me watching him. So Dad was a carpenter from 15 to 65. When he retired at 65, almost 30 years ago now, Dad'll be 92 in February, he started volunteering, you know, like the Wollongong MS ride. He was a marshal for that, and it went on and on. I mean, his life became almost full-time volunteering, and that's kept him alive at 92, and that motivates him. He got an Order of Australia medal at the age of 89 for all his volunteering. So that's a great lesson to me, and I think to other men. And we all know men, don't we, who sort of leave work and get very old very quickly rather than trying to stay active. And then you see these blokes who live to 101, and almost always the story is, I walked every day, or ate well, and I, you know, kept in touch with this and did that. So men need to keep their focus and see themselves beyond their career, because everyone's career comes to an end at some stage. And you don't have to keep in a paying career. You could easily go and volunteer. You know, there isn't an organisation in Australia that doesn't need more volunteers, and I think, you know, that helps you keep a purpose in life. And I see, you know, you probably see teen community in communities with the Rotary clubs with all these blokes in their 60s, 70s and 80s who are still going and still contributing to the community. So that purpose in life is really very important. The other thing I think we do badly, and this just isn't for men, but I think it particularly affects men, is in our careers, let's just use that example I used of a school principal, right? So, you know, you get educated as a teacher, you start teaching. If you want to, you go up the ranks and then you become a school principal. And at 60-something, you retire. You can't come back. There's no one who says, why don't you come back a day a week or 2 days a week? And you might mentor the new teachers or the younger teachers, and you might mentor the new principal, and you might maybe teach a class here and there to keep your hand in. We just say to people, by and large, thanks for coming, thanks for service. See you later. And I think in those sorts of professions, we don't value, and I know this is a well-known point, I'm not making it for the first time, we don't value the grey hair and experience. And a lot of men become very, very upset, in some cases very bitter, very lost about the fact that, you know, their experience is not recognised and rewarded. And at many stages, they don't need the money, right? It's a bit like, you know, that great success of Bunnings are getting all the old, you know, plumbers and carpenters and electricians to work there and tell people what tool to buy and all that sort of stuff. Yeah. You know, they love that because they're continuing to use their experience to help people, and people who've got no idea about what tool you need and you know, nails or whatever it might be. Mm. So I think it's really important for men as they leave full-time work, as their career slows down or stops, that they keep engaged.
0: Yes, that corporate knowledge is not given the value it should be even given.
1: No.
0: But John, we've reached the part of the show where we ask our guests if they'd like to pick a song. Have you got a song for us?
1: I have. It's by a young American singer called Charlie Puth, P-U-T-H, who wrote a great song a little while ago. I won't use the title. I'll let people work it out quickly when they hear it, but it's a very, very lifeline song.

0: And that was a song by Charlie Puth, especially chosen for us today by our special guest, John Brogdon, who is the author of a new book called Profiles in Hope. John wanted you to pick the title. Are you going to tell us the answer, John?
1: One call away. That's what Lifeline is. Lifeline's always only one call away. 24 hours a day, 7 days a week. And we've been running that way since 1963, and we'll keep doing that while ever people need us.
0: It's a wonderful institution.
1: Sure now, is.
0: Now, I think you're a classic example, really, but being busy or being successful is not the answer, and because nearly always when you hear about a suicide attempt, it comes as an enormous surprise to friends and families. Is there a common thread in your book, do you think, as to what leads people to get there?
1: Yeah, what a great question, because I'd stop to say, no one's asked me that question yet. And so I, in thinking about it, I don't think there's a common thread. So you've got an Ian Thorpe, right? Ian Thorpe, every one of your listeners will know who Ian Thorpe is, right? I don't have to explain who Ian Thorpe is, which is remarkable because he hasn't won a competitive race for about 20 years. He's a guy who has an extraordinary amount of fame, but I've never met somebody who has such a burden of fame. I mean, he can't go down the shops and buy bread and milk without probably being photographed or asked for a selfie and those sorts of things. And at some stage, you need time to yourself. So that burden of fame was challenging for him. As you know, there was a national rumour for 10 years that he was gay. Having to keep that to himself until he wanted to talk about it, that wasn't what pushed him to the edge. It's when his career was challenge when there was what ended up being a false first test for drugs in his system when he was still swimming competitively, later overturned. But he found that incredibly hard to deal with publicly. His enemies who were waiting to strip him up all came out and, look, here he is and his medals will have to be stripped, all that sort of thing. Mm. And that pushed him to the edge. And, as I said, it was later proven to be an incorrect test. James Packer, James talks about whenever he's embarrassed with his public pursuits, he finds life very hard. So for some people, it's about their public profile. For others, it's very personal. There's a woman called Patricia Hall in the book, who lived a very, very ordinary, typical Australian life, working class woman. She's 71 now, working class woman, came out of the family, left school at 15 or 16, had got married, got a secretarial job, got married, had 3 kids. Her life fell to pieces, and she tried to take her own life when her husband left her for another woman. Some might say, well, that happens every day. Well, why would that make you suicidal? Might make you depressed, might make you happy. You might be the one leaving, but why did it affect you that way? So that's another demonstration, I think, that there's probably no single theme, except this, that people get to a point. They may get there very different ways, but they get to a point where suicidality, where ending your life, becomes the option.
0: With men, some writers have suggested that it's what they call situational causes rather than mental health. Is mental health sort of an all-encompassing thing that doesn't actually mean you need treatment for depression? I mean, it is just the situation you find yourself in?
1: Well, you're absolutely right. I liken it to cancer. With cancer, you might have a skin cancer, you go to the doctor, you get it cut off, you keep an eye on yourself, you go every year, you try and put more sunscreen on and you wear a hat so you manage it better and it will never kill you. You'll have a cancer that knocks you out for for a year or something, then you're back and you never have it again. Right through to cancer reoccurring and taking your life. Now, the same is with mental health. You could have an episode, as you say. Something could go wrong. Maybe your marriage fails, your business goes broke, you lose your job. But you might get through that over a number of months or something with good support, right through to crippling mental illness that could see you in a clinic, in hospitalisation for your entire life because, you literally cannot cope in the community. Or, as I said, through to suicide as well. And everything in between, you could live with a well-managed, say, depression. You make sure you eat well, you exercise, you don't hit the grog or drugs or things like that. So you look after yourself. You know how to deal with your stress points and the like. So, as I said, it's everything in a physical perspective from having a skin cancer cut off and looking after yourself and being okay and never going back to the doctor again, right through to death. So it's a very, very long spectrum, very large spectrum, very wide spectrum in terms of what and how people can be affected. But the point you make about situational, the risk with that situation, and as I said before, maybe people catastrophising things and suicide coming into their mind as the solution, if they at that point have the means of suicide available to them, that's very dangerous, because that means they've got a way to take their own life. Having said that, the reverse can apply, which is they don't have a means to take their own life. And in that consequence, maybe they get through that moment, that hour, that day of crisis, and get some help and maybe never think about suicide again.
0: Yes, well, Preston Campbell, in one of your interviews, he was asked about why the Indigenous death rate is so high, and he pointed to connections. And I wonder if that's the secret for 40 to 50-year-old men as well, that we need to increase the connections they've got.
1: Yeah, look, I think that's critical. Nick Sherry's in the book, and Nick used to be a Labor minister in the Rudd and Gillard government. He was a senator from Tasmania, a very senior Labor figure for a long time, and a guy who then went into the superannuation industry, where he's been incredibly successful, both in Australia and around the world, in the pension system around the world. So Nick would be mid-60s, and he lives down in Devonport in Tasmania when he's not travelling the country or the world. And his great solution is at the back of the coffee shop, one bloke's got a ute, and there's retired farmers and retired dentists and retired politician in his case, and they just yarn. They just connect. And they talk about everything and anything. And, you know, those... And it's, you know when you go to a shopping centre and there are three old blokes in their 80s sitting there having a chat on a bench, you know, not a coffee shop, just on a bench. I think, isn't that wonderful connection even at that age? And you don't have to talk about anything. You might just, you know, play chess. Who cares? Go to the movies once a week and have a meal before or afterwards. All of that connection's very important. And I've seen people who've lost their connections and have really struggled and with their mental health. Equally, it's a difficult time as men age, because your friends may begin to pass away or become, you know, chronically ill or disabled. So you might begin to lose your capacity to maintain your network. So you have to open up new networks.
0: This is such an important topic. And we're speaking with John Brogdon, who's the author of a new book called Profiles in Hope. Look, I wish we could go on, but we've run out of time. So unfortunately, we'll have to call it quits. But I just want to give a special thank you to our guest, John Brogdon. John, thank you very much for coming on the program. It's been fascinating speaking with you.
1: Look, thank you very much, and best wishes with the work you do. And I did want to say, if anything you've heard today, or if you've always thought maybe I should have did Lifeline a call, we're there 24.
0: Topic, and we're speaking with John Brogdon, who's the author of a new book called Profiles in Hope. Look, I wish we could go on, but we've run out of time. So unfortunately... we'll have to call it quits, but I just want to give a special thank you to our guest, John Brogdon. John, thank you very much for coming on the program. It's been fascinating speaking with you.
1: Look, thank you very much, and best wishes with the work you do. And I did want to say... if

there's Beyond Blue on, I'll give that number, 1300 224 636, and there's Suicide Callback Service, which is 1300 659 467. Don't forget, we'd love to hear from our listeners. If you've got any comment on this show or you'd like to listen to any of our other shows, go to dadsontheair.com.au, send us an email, we'll be in touch. And you can follow us on Facebook or Twitter. And we'll be back next week with another show on Dads on the Air.

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1: 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G'day, Paul.
2: Hi, David.
1: And what are you driving this week?
2: I'm in a Mitsubishi Pajero. I'm in a Mitsubishi Outlander, which I just picked up this morning.
1: Ah, well, the Pajero we will talk about as a name coming back. And a few other things, an anniversary and some major shifts in the car industry which reflect real-life situations where each company is at. But first, let's have the news.
3: This is Overdrive across Australia.
1: Like many media outlets, the National Motor Racing Museum at the foot of Mount Panorama, Bathurst, is reflecting on the 20-year anniversary of one of Australia's best-known racing drivers, Peter Brock. That's the 20th anniversary of his death. Brock remains synonymous with the mountain, where a bronze sculpture and a replica of his 1984 Bathurst-winning Commodore stand outside the museum. Inside is the actual Dayglow VK Commodore Big Banger that won the 1984 Great Race, alongside the VB Commodore Brock drove to victory in the grueling 1979 Round Australia Trial, an achievement he regarded among his greatest. But Brock's legacy was more than trophies and events. At the time of his retirement, in conversation with us, he spoke about wanting to make a positive contribution to the community. Perhaps the clearest example was adopting the famous number 05 as part of a road safety campaign against drink driving. It's a reminder that Brock's influence extended well beyond Mount Panorama. All the anniversaries is, of course, about 9-time winner of the Great Race and so on. There's more to the guy than that, wasn't there?
2: Yes, there was, David. I first came across Peter Brock when I was writing for the Holden Race and Rally team as a very young advertising copywriter. And at that time, of course, Colin Bond was the front-running lead driver in most events on both Round Australia rallies and car racing. And Peter Brock was the brash young up-and-comer. How things changed.
1: Bond refers to the fact that Brock always wanted that little bit extra in order to promote, and he gave the example that Bond and others had their name on their driving suit in standard font, capital letters. Peter had his signature on there. To his credit, I think he was pushed and pushed hard by his own ego, but also I think his father had a fair amount to do with it.
2: Yeah, I'm sure he did. Yeah, as you said, Peter's influence went a long way beyond just winning races. And it was to his credit, of course, that he saw that he could actually have an effect on road safety and indeed other things. So many people looked up to Peter Brock and were just in awe of the man. Anything he said was taken as gospel.
1: The 05, of course, is 0.05 blood alcohol level. Victoria pioneered. Most other states were aiming for 0.08, and I think the Northern Territory was actually 0.1. I spoke to a professional at the time who said that the other states, 0.08 was intended to be pushed by politicians who were worried about being caught more than anything. But I raised that with him as we're talking. You know, he almost teared up a bit. He got sort of moist eyes when he wanted to be seen. He wanted to be remembered as well by that thing. And we had a sound grab for him, tragically lost through moves and things, where on his time where he announced his retirement, he spoke for about a minute and used words like, I was blessed. I've been very fortunate in the opportunities that I've had.

0: I mean, they drove some glorious old cars, but the El Monaro. Now, at the time, Fred, our colleague, and I were going to go in the East Coast Classic in a 1969 Monaro GT, the 350. So I asked Brock whether he had any advice, and this is what he said.
1: My best advice is to put the brakes on very, very early. Got to get nice steering. They put power down pretty well, but the braking department has to be respected. It's not very strong.
2: A very pertinent observation, David. I do remember once writing a story about a Hillman Imp, and the owner very kindly offered me a drive and said, take it for a drive. And as I approached the first corner, I looked across and I saw him braking very hard, even though he was in the passenger seat. And I suddenly remembered, of course, that the Hillman Imp had brake shoes about, or drums about the size of jam tin lids. And I was obviously going way too fast for his comfort. I slowed down fairly substantially after that.
0: Brocky could be confident. You remember the race where he was leading by six laps, couldn't fail, but then he set a lap record on the last lap, you know, with the car twitching and being pushed to the limit. He never showed that in outward arrogance, although when I interviewed Wayne Bell, who was a great rally driver, who got Brock in the passenger seat when he was about to go on that Round Australia event, and Wayne Bell took him through a whole series of dirt corners in the style of a rally driver. And Brock got out and said, that's the most uncontrolled, out of control bit of driving I've ever seen. But Wayne Bell pointed that what he was doing was setting up for a corner that could go anywhere, whereas what Brock does on the racetrack is know the corner to precision. And so Brock would go in and be prepared to run wide, but he ended up getting quite a few flats.
2: Yeah, and that's exactly right. And it's horses for courses, isn't it? You apply a different driving style to rally driving than you ever do on the racetrack.
0: And that whole event was meticulously organised, and I think it probably was very much in the favour of the General Motors product for Brock to win. There were other colleagues, weren't there? There was
2: a three-car team.
0: Paul, you have a story?
2: Yes, David, the Mitsubishi Pajero is returning to Australia, reviving a nameplate that first arrived here in 1983 and helped make four-wheel drives mainstream family transport. How we forget. Mitsubishi calls the 2026 Pajero the Charisma and says it's all new, but it's clearly leaning on the past. Heritage touches include a C-pillar designed to resemble the first-generation Pajero's roll bar, while the digital instrument display offers old-school off-road information, including an altimeter, a compass, and pitch and roll readings. Underneath is a 2.4-litre turbo diesel producing 150 kilowatts and 480 newton metres, matched to an 8-speed automatic, low-range four-wheel drive, and a rear differential lock. Prices start at $68,490 before on-road costs and rise to $84,990 for the GSR. Mitsubishi says more than 3,000 pre-registrations have already been received, suggesting nostalgia carries some weight. The real test, of course, will come when Pajero reaches Australian showrooms in December. Yes, David, I'm sure that $68,000 starting price would bring tears to the eyes of the original buyers of a Pajero.
0: Indeed. Grand Charisma design theme. Charisma. I'm not sure that was ever in the nature of the early ones, because the name Pajero comes from a South American wildcat, Leopardus pajeros, commonly known as the Pappus cat, although there's some debate as to whether it fits into that category or as a standalone. But they chose the name to evoke an animal's toughness and ability to survive. The Leopardus pajeros is a small animal, relatively small, a stocky cat, roughly comparable in size to a large domestic cat. I don't think that's really the image that they would want to push.
2: I don't think they're too bothered, to be honest, David.
0: Sorry, am I over-researched?
2: Yes, you really dug into this one, truly.
0: But of course, the name had some other unfortunate consequences, didn't it? In the Spanish slang, Pajero has a rather vulgar meaning.
2: It does, it is. It's a big challenge when you're naming a product, David, to manage not to offend someone or to make sure it doesn't have a different meaning in a foreign language, and in this particular case, it did.
0: What should I say, a person who's into self-gratification.
2: I think that's very nicely put, yes.
0: So in Spain, it became the Montero.
2: Yeah.
0: And in the United Kingdom, the Shogun.
2: Yes.
0: Although it saved Pajero, I guess, in America as well, which I would have thought might have had a fair Latin base of people there too.
2: You would think so.
0: The first one came to Australia in 1983. Compact, boxy, four-wheel drive, petrol and turbo diesel. Was it a turbo diesel? Because Dean remembers, Dean has a background in geology and working for the big companies and going out checking certain landscapes and things. And his memory was a non-turbo diesel, which he claimed was the slowest vehicle he'd ever driven.
2: He's obviously not driven Mercedes 300D then.
0: Some news now, more in a global sense. Selling cars globally is no longer about applying the same marketing spin everywhere or chasing ambitious targets dreamed up in the boardroom. A Frost and Sullivan report says global light vehicle production grew moderately in 2025 worldwide, but manufacturers are taking very different approaches across the regions. China remains the manufacturing powerhouse, rapidly expanding electric and hybrid production. Elsewhere in Asia Pacific, growth is more cautious, with India, though, emerging as a key expansion and export base. North American manufacturers are leaning towards hybrids, SUVs and pickups as tariff and weaker EV plant utilization influence investment decisions. Brazil is strengthening its export role in South America while encouraging local EV production. Apparently, they're selling quite a lot, and not only production, but also research. Now, Europe faces a tougher road. Weak demand, excessive inventory, and the difficult transition to electric vehicles are slowing production. The broader shift is clear. Car makers are prioritizing flexibility, local production, and profitability over expansion at any cost. It's a really important point, isn't it? Mary Barra, who is the chair and CEO of General Motors, back in 2015 said, "Our focus is on profitable growth. We are not just chasing market share." It was a big turnaround, really, wasn't it, given that they dominated the world and certainly the American market for a long time.
2: Yeah, it just seemed like it was growth for the sake of growth. Let's get a bigger market share at any cost without working out whether it made sense or not. And maybe an indication there too that we're getting back to some localization. In other words, Brazil's car requirements are different from Europe's car requirements and in turn different from ours. So maybe there's a slight shift back to, you know, building cars that suit their local markets.
0: Let's talk about a European car manufacturer, Paul.
2: Yes, David, the future of Spanish car brand SEAT is again under a cloud as Volkswagen reshapes its global business. Volkswagen is undergoing some rather major changes. SEAT was positioned as Volkswagen's affordable, sporty alternative, but VW increasingly shifted that role to Cupra with more performance and higher prices. Australians have seen this strategy before. SEAT returned here under Volkswagen in 1995, but poor sales saw it withdrawn in 1999, so a very short time in the Australian market. Cupra arrived in Australia in 2022, but despite Volkswagen's ambitions, it remains a relatively small player. In the first 7 months of this year, Cupra sold 1,211 vehicles from a low base. Now, German reports suggest that Volkswagen could phase out SEAT by the end of 2029. That wouldn't be entirely unexpected. In 2023, Volkswagen executive Thomas Schaefer said, "The future of SEAT is Cupra," adding existing SEAT models would eventually be phased out. Well, SEAT was a freestanding Spanish brand at one stage, and at different times it looked a bit like a Fiat, it looked a bit like other cars, but ever since it came under the Volkswagen banner, it's been left to wither on the vine a little.
0: And the word Cupra was actually like their GTI version of the SEAT.
2: Yes, it was. Initially, the Cupra was a model of a performance version of the SEAT.
0: And they aimed Cupra very much at the youth market, which seems to be successful overseas, although whether that's the youth market or just people who can afford to pay. But it's not surprising. I don't know, it's just SEAT either. But the funny thing is, Chinese manufacturers are at the stage of creating more brands within the same company. How many brands Geely and that has got?
2: Yeah, exactly. We've just had the LeapPass, haven't we, which is a sub-brand, and there are sub-brands of BYD now. And as you say, they're expanding the number of brands they are offering.
0: Toyota did it, of course, with the Lexus, and others are doing it a bit. Maybe the winners are doing it. This is where I go to think that Volkswagen's multiple brands are not just its only issue. I think it's got inefficiencies across the whole operation. And I think that's really going to come into difficulty when servicing profits go down because of electric vehicles. Volkswagen's servicing costs were astronomical. Now, talk about sticker shock when you went to buy the car, and about the shock when you got a $4,000 service. What a lot of people now are guaranteeing will be in a $300-$400 mark. But like a lot of European brands, they're doing very hard to get the value for money equation to lower end. One doesn't want to have to sell your house to buy a car. You go back to, of course, Volkswagen with the Beetle was a glorious people's car. People's cars, there's probably been, what, the Beetle, the Model T Ford, the Fiat 500, the Ford Prefect even were people's cars that do it. I think they've lost that market altogether.
2: Yeah, I think that's exactly right. Volkswagen now has become something of an aspirational brand, and I think the Volkswagen Group have done it quite deliberately in many ways. I mean, you know, Audi was an aspirational brand, and then Volkswagen deliberately pushed the Volkswagen brand into becoming more aspirational. Then the whole concept of the people's car has disappeared. It's interesting that the Austin 7, for example, which sold multiple cars, was one of the first cars that sort of almost put Britain on wheels. But prior to that, Austins had been a sort of an upmarket car being sold in fact, very small numbers to the aristocracy. And it was suddenly they introduced the Austin 7 and turned the whole thing on its head.
0: Yeah. And what's happening now is that that's certainly not cheap and nasty. It's certainly low price, and you can get an awful lot for it. Coming up after the break, we'll have a few feature stories, a few reflections of things that have happened and things that are of interest.
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0: Paul, last weekend at Chatswood, one of Sydney's major suburban centres, with a particularly strong multicultural character, each year they come alive with the Chatswood Street Fair, which, with the streets closed, often hundreds of stalls featuring community groups, local organisations and small businesses. There's also a huge street parade, and our local radio station, 99.3 Northside Radio, which is the home base of this program, Overdrive, they were part of it. And actually then we had to bring along some cars. This year, I think I mentioned last week, we put two different vehicles in. One represented a bit of motoring history and style, the Honda NSX, and the other pointed towards the future, the Hyundai Alexo, a fully electric vehicle. The funny thing was, we drove through there and there was two different responses from the drivers. The fact is that the guy who drove the Honda had a manual, which he had to go at no better than walking pace, and he ended up with a very tired leg from pushing the clutch in and out. I went through with a proud claim, of course, that I was not polluting, that it was a case of being able to go with crowds either side, and I was neither making any significant noise or any air pollution. Part of the changing world?
2: Yeah, it is. You can drive smugly knowing you're not destroying the world. Maybe not at walking pace. I probably would have been happier in the Hyundai Alexio at walking pace than the Honda NSX. But the Honda NSX is a spectacular car.
0: Yeah, lovely car. Did they come about 30 years ago? Would that be about right?
2: Yeah, they were developed with much input from Ayrton Senna, in fact.
0: They looked like Ferrari in a way, didn't they?
2: They looked a bit Ferrari-ish or McLaren-ish. Yeah, it made the supercar manufacturers sit up, take notice, because I don't think they ever believed the Japanese would be capable of doing that. In spite of having cars, the Japanese having produced cars like the Toyota 2000 GT and another really quite lovely cars.
0: I think in about 1990, it was their first one, they went to 2006. They tried again, but it didn't work, did it?
2: The reincarnation of the NSX never seemed to get traction at all. I did see one at a Honda dealer over here. Look, the supercar market is a really strange one to play in, isn't it? They're bought with the heart, not the head. And it's difficult for a Japanese manufacturer to sort of almost overnight be competing in that category.
0: Can I say the crowd there was wonderful? Oh, I've never had so many pictures taken. I'll say of myself, but I think it really was the car. They were just a happy group of people. And we even went past, there were local community groups. There's a bunch of young girls there from a K-pop group, right? Korean pop. So they ad-libbed a rap about our radio station, 99.3. Did you see the photo I sent to you of the Chinese train driver?
2: I did, David. Call me a cynic, I know you have many times, but I often wonder if this stuff is clickbait, really.
0: I checked it. Let me describe the photo. It has this train driver who started back in 1996, and he's standing beside a steam engine that looks like a relic from American railways of the 1800s. And it looks like it had been left out for a long time. It then went to 2017, 21 years apart, where he's still a train driver, and it is a super elegant, fast, very fast train. Now, I asked my colleague whether this was put together, and he claims that it's true. He said all trains in 1996 were steam. I know because I spent 3 months there and travelled by train. So apparently, he felt that this was realistic of the sheer speed of change that China has experienced. Coming up after the break, we go to road test a Chinese car. Is that catching up as well?
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0: Paul, the GAC M-Zoom, E-M-Z-O-O-M.
2: We'll ignore the name, shall we?
0: It's part and parcel of our shaking of the head to not understand it. They're new to the market, very new, but this one is bargain basement price. It's not electrified, but when I say it's bargain basement, I think the base model's 26,000 and the top of the range is about 29,000, 30,000 drive away.
2: Yep.
0: It is a small SUV. It's not that small now. It's about 4.4 metres long, so it's not that small at all. The tries are distinctive in its looks. The outside, the front, has a lot of vertical grills, but they have a crease in the middle of it in a V shape, which is fine, because I think if it was just the vertical grills, thin slats, it would look a bit like a sperm whale, if you know what I mean.
2: Yes, well, I think I do.
0: It's the old RU Falcon. You remember the Falcon?
2: Yeah.
0: It had those narrow, thin, repetitive grill parts. Inside, it doesn't look cheap. It doesn't look cheap at all.
2: It looks quite substantial inside. Although, before we get inside, I have to say that the looks are still incredibly generic. I can see hints of other cars, particularly in the profile. It looks a bit like a Kia Seltos, or it looks a bit like a Hyundai. I mean, there's not a lot you can do with them, obviously, and I have to make allowances for that, but it really does look like so many other vehicles. The grille is probably the most distinctive feature of it, and quite well done. I agree with you, that crease line is very clever, but certainly in profile, no, it could be anything from Japan, from Tokyo, from South Korea.
0: It's hard to make an SUV look different.
2: It is.
0: Yeah, and yeah, I think to a degree they've certainly done it at the front to make it look different.
2: Yeah.
0: It's quite striking. It's certainly not bland in its look at the front.
2: GAC have a bit of a track record with that. I mean, if you looked at the GAC M8 luxury, the people mover, it's got the weirdest looking grill you've ever seen.
0: It's got a grill on the front that looks like a cartoon character, doesn't it?
2: Yeah.
0: A very exaggerated, very tall. Now it's got almost a bit of snowplow look to the front, doesn't it?
2: It's like they ran out of ideas by the time they got to the front and just went, oh, let's just stick that on.
0: The next car I'm driving is a little all-electric car, the Aeon.
2: Oh, yeah.
0: Which is different altogether, but I'll come to that. So this one, you get inside it, and let's say small SUV market, Chery Tikko 4 is booming. Hyundai Kona is pretty well up there. Kona was ahead for a while, the Chery came in, but for a while there, the first few months of this year, the Chery started to do particularly well, but I think the Kona's bounced back a bit.
2: Yeah.
0: They're about over 13,000 in the first half of the year. Next one is the GWM Haval Jolion, which is, it's got a lot of space for particularly for passengers. There's the MGZS, which has got better, but that has a great range of different powertrains. You can get an 81 kilowatt petrol engine, a 125 kilowatt turbo petrol engine, or a hybrid, 158 kilowatt, called the Hybrid Plus. That's one that doesn't do quite as well as the name suggests when the battery runs a bit low.
2: Yeah.
0: The balance between the car, petrol engine and the battery is not as strong. So, yeah, there's some big players in there and of course, a lot of Chinese players. Toyota Corolla Cross is another Japanese, as is the Mazda CX-30, but the Omoda Jayco J5 and the BYD Atto 2 are in there as well. Now, those are the numbers. There's some historical momentum there because the biggest volume change between now and last year is the Omoda, the Chery Tiggo, or the BYD, or the Great Wall Motors, GWAM, Jolyon, and finally, the one with still in the positive is the Hyundai Kona. So you can see those that are historically doing well, but those that are really starting to sprint towards the line.
2: Yeah, I think I read last week that Geely has now broken into the top 10 selling cars in Australia. So you know, a name that we didn't know 18 months ago is now one of Australia's top 10 selling cars. So
0: the powertrain of the GAC M-Zoon, it's 1.5 litre turbocharged with an intercooler that is 125 kilowatts, about 270 newton meters. Now, you should never judge a car on the first drive because it reflects the car you've got out of. And the car I got out of was a diesel ute, the Toyota Hilux. And so a diesel is a bit like a Clydesdale horse. It builds up, it can pull things. It's not a sprinter. But this one was a bit more a sprinter. It had a bit of lag in it. I don't know if it was turbo or even the gearbox, and we'll talk about that, a dual clutch. So you pushed your foot just a little harder, then suddenly it went zoom. And I ended up driving on eco rather than on power for the simple reason that it was not so stop-start, as it were, when you're driving around an urban area.
2: Yeah, I noticed a similar sort of tendency. I was driving the Mazda CX-90 last week, and in sport mode, it was a bit abrupt, and it was much more comfortable in normal mode. It only has sport mode, normal road, and off-road mode, but in normal mode, it felt more composed.
0: Now, this has and you can get it for under $30,000 drive away. It has a sunroof, a big sunroof, panoramic sunroof. It has automatic parking as part of its package. It has an electric seat for the driver. It doesn't have dual air conditioning, but it has vents in the back for the passengers in the back. There we are, testing the GAC M-Zoom, an interesting car on the market at the bargain basement end of the price, but still with an awful lot of features. Paul, thank you very much for your time.
2: And a pleasure, David.
0: That was Paul Arell from seniordriver.au. And this has been Overdrive. My thanks to Paul Morrell and Evan Jones for their help with this program. 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And this program was first aired on the 12th of September 2020.

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3: Take a look at the weather and what's happening on our waters for today, Sunday the 20th of September. Wind for a sunny day. The winds are west to southwesterly 15 to 20 kilometres an hour, tending west to northwesterly 20 to 30 kilometres an hour during the morning. And we're expecting a top of 30 degrees today. For tomorrow, Monday, a little cooler at 23 and maybe a shower or two. Looking to throw a line in? Take the boat out or head to the beach. Here's 927's latest coastal waters report, including tides and surf. On our waters for today, the winds are southwesterly 10 to 15 knots, shifting northerly during the morning, then tending northwesterly 15 to 20 knots during the evening. The seas are around a metre, increasing to 1.5 metres offshore, south of Point Perpendicular during the afternoon. The swell is a southerly 1.5 metres inshore, increasing to 2 metres offshore, south of Point Perpendicular. And the weather? It's sunny. The tides for Jervis Bay today, we had a high tide at 26 minutes past 3 this morning of 1.02 of a metre. A low this morning at 13 minutes past 8 of 0.79 of a metre, a high this afternoon at 7 minutes to 3 of 1.37 metres, and a low tonight at 18 minutes to 11 of 0.58 of a metre. And if you're looking for a surf today, a new long period pulse comes in and it could get pretty sizey by the afternoon. So this will probably result in 5 to 8 foot faces with maybe a few bigger rogue sets. It'll build through the day with fun size surf and offshore winds in the morning, then options at south facing breaks in the afternoon when it gets bigger, wherever you find yourself. Do have a good one.
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6: Hey Trovers, welcome to episode 89 of Aussie Trove. We've gone far and wide again this week and we return to WA in a big way with three acts on the show. I'm Brett and I'm coming to you from Phoenix FM on Jarra Country in central Victoria and across the Community Radio Network. This week we also have three acts featuring for the first time on Aussie Trove and they are special guest from Melbourne, Solara from Perth and Jennifer Cameron who's from the Northern Rivers of New South Wales. And again this week we feature releases from some very highly anticipated albums from acts like Grub, Bennett's Grove, Rara, Viper and Blind Corners. This week, though, we kick things off with Liam Snowy Halliwell, who we have featured before in his regular outfit of the Snowy Band, an outfit that have become one of Melbourne's favourite bands and with quite a bit of international interest across their multiple releases. As a solo artist under the name of Liam Snowy Halliwell, he's just released the two singles now. The latest and the one which we will open the show with is called The Good Die Young and was released on September 2. As well as a prolific artist in his own right, Liam also records, mixes and masters other musos' music under this name. With the pivot to his solo profile, Liam has put out the release date for his debut solo LP, Pure Joy, which will be out on the 16th of October. I think Snowy is currently in the UK without his band and playing plenty of gigs. It's a bit hard to tell, but either way, there's no doubt there's going to be some live gigs once his new album drops, so check his socials for details. But now it's time for us to fire up episode 89 with Liam Snowy Halliwell from Melbourne with The Good Die Young.

This is Aussie Trove on the Community Radio Network, and we just heard from Jennifer Cameron, who's from Northern Rivers in New South Wales. The song is called Tide, come out September 4. The solo artist has been sporadically releasing music since 2010. That track we just heard is her first release since the middle of 2024. Across the years, there's been some shifts in her styling, initially starting out with quite a country flavour to the first handful of releases. Then her first release of the 20s, which didn't come out until 2023, and showed a bit of a shift to a more of a rock sound. That continued for the 2024 release I mentioned earlier, but now again we see a shift again to a more atmospheric sound. And in what appears also to be a bit of a shift, Jennifer has indicated that this is the first of four tracks ready for release. So maybe we'll see for the first time since 2016, Jennifer will release more than one track in a calendar year. Next up, we're going to head to the Blue Mountains of New South Wales, and it is Club Halifax. The song is called Beasting, come out September 3. The trio returned to Aussie Trove for their third time. Since their debut in 2022, they've released three EPs, with the most recent being nearly 12 months ago. The single art for this one and their other 2026 release called Blah Blah Blah are very similar, which often indicates a plan for an EP or an LP. This time though, they are not just images with a tweak, but actually separate pieces of art with a consistent theme. Worth checking out, they look very nice on a wall, which appears to be the plan for them. Over the coming weeks, there's plenty of opportunities to catch them on stages with other Aussie Trove regulars, including Violet, Private Wives, Second Idol, and Bennett's Grove, who are coming up later in the show. So this is Club Halifax from the Blue Mountains with Beasting.

Kiralee, and this next song is my latest single, Go Away Garbage Tip. I wrote this song for anyone who's ever wanted to send their trashy ex to the garbage tip, because I feel like we've all been there. You're listening to it on Aussie Trove on the Community Radio Network.

0: Ollie here from Ra Ra Viper. This is our new single, Ramona Again, off our upcoming album, Ra Ra. Kick back, turn it up, and keep on keeping on. You're tuned in to the Aussie Trove with Brett on Community Radio Network.
1: It's a short ride, Black Warriors. It's the silence in between.

listening to Aussie Trove, and the last track we heard was Ra Ra Viper from Fremantle. Ramona Again is the name of the song, come out September 3. Fourth single from the Five Pieces' second LP, Ra Ra, which is set for release very soon on the 18th of September. And I'm not sure, but they'd be close to being the act we've played the most on this show. We first played them in June 2023 when I was only 5 weeks into this crazy adventure. And now with this one, they've featured 10 times out of about 3,000 plus tracks we've played. When we first played them back then, they were on the verge of releasing their second EP, Pound for Pound, which was one of the biggest Oz EP releases of the year and included their biggest track to date called Tora. For this new album, you can pre-order it now and vinyls are available via their socials, and expecting news any day now regarding the obligatory album tour. Hopefully I'll find a date and venue on that tour that I can make work, and thanks Ollie for the intro. We also heard from Kira Lee, who's from Melbourne. The song is called Go Away. We're on the verge of releasing their second EP, Pound for Pound, which was one of the biggest Oz EP releases of the year and included their biggest track to date called Tora. For this new album, you can pre-order it now and vinyls are available via their socials, and expecting news any day now regarding the obligatory album tour. Hopefully I'll find a date and venue on that tour that I can make work, and thanks Ollie for the intro. We also

0: had 5 singles, 3 of them this year. Kiralee does work very hard at getting her music out in front of people, either by way of the energy she puts into her socials or the effort she puts into building relationships with media. And that has paid off in recent times with her scoring a premiere for this track on Triple J. It was not only this track's first spin, but also Kiralee's first time on Triple J. And they played it about 3 weeks before it was released. Surely one of Kiralee's favourite reviews to date would have to be the Shepparton News calling it her cheekiest track yet. And good on you, Shepparton News, for giving Oz Music a go. It's another indicator of the work that Kiralee does to get her music heard. And thanks, Kiralee, for squeezing that intro into a hectic week. Okay, next up, we're going to head back across to Perth, and it is Solara. It's their first time on the show. The song is called Chaos is the New Cocaine. Come out September 4. The four-piece released their debut in September 2023. And over that 3 years, I've only now released 4 tracks with just one each year. In saying that, though, this one is a mere 9 months after their last, so maybe things are ramping up. You might not think that is a quick turnaround, but it is the quickest so far for Solara. 2026 has been a bit of a shift in their appearance, with their look now matching a little more their funk neo-soul sound. They have indicated there is more to come, but it does seem to be in spits and spurts for them, or as I saw them call it at some point, Solara seasons. So we'll just have to watch and wait and see what's next. First, we're going to hear an intro from them, and then we're going to check out the track. So this is Solara from Perth with Chaos is the New Cocaine.
1: Hello, we are Solara, and you are listening to our newest arrangement, Chaos is the New Cocaine. We promise a thrilling phone call from us to you, playing right now on Aussie Trove. Thank you so much.

This is Aussie Trove, broadcasting from Phoenix FM in Central Vic and across Community Radio Network. And we just heard from Ramona Skye. They're from Melbourne. The song is White Noise, come out August 28. The four-piece formed in 2020, released their first tracks and debut EP in 2022. Since that EP, we've only seen six singles, including this latest one. They've described this track as being about hope in a world that seems to be losing it and the impact of believing the lies we're told about life. Well, there's plenty of lies out there at the moment. That's for sure, but I'm not sure exactly which ones they're referring to about life. They recently sold out their Jemba launch gig for the single, and they've mentioned that recently they've been busy writing, recording, so maybe we might see some more regular releases on the back end of this year. Blind Corners were in there from Tambourine Mountain in southeast Queensland. The song is called Dirt, and it came out August 28. We're relative latecomers to this four-piece, who we only played for the first time in June. Then we played the first single from what was their upcoming debut album. Well, now that album, Sink or Swim, has dropped, and we've just played our third taste from the 9-track LP. After a real push to get fans behind the LP, they scored a dizzying number 9 on debut in the Oz album charts. Despite being up against some big Oz releases by artists backed by multinationals, big money and influence, any independent local artist managing to get that high on the charts has done a pretty good job. They were clever in their approach to getting their album out there, and it paid off, and more than stacks up against any of those mainstream releases anyway. So well done, guys. Love seeing these independent acts mixing it with the big wigs. Next up, well, surprisingly, this is our first act from Sydney this week, and it is Mac the Knife. Outside is the name of the song, come out September 2. This five-piece have become regulars on Aussie Trove. One of my most watched acts since I belatedly came across them in May last year. They've been around since 2016 and have always had a strong following. Have released EPs in 2018, 24 and 25, and this year they've released 3 original tracks plus a cover of Nelly Furtado's Man Eater. For me, the next evolution seems to be an LP. They have just finished a single tour which sold out iconic venues around the country, so now I'm personally hoping that they are in the background working away on an LP. I've been searching for some clues in their recent artwork, and the last two do indeed look to have a little bit of consistency that implies there might be something bigger, but not sure. So here's hoping, because for me that would be an automatic addition to my most anticipated list. So this is Mac the Knife.

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You've been listening to Aussie Trove on Phoenix FM or via the Community Radio Network, and that was Special Guest from Melbourne. The song is called Brazil, 1985. August 28 it come out. It's the first appearance on Aussie Trove for the five-piece, who just recently found themselves in front of 750,000 people, one of the biggest stages in the world, a pole and rock festival in Poland. They are big supporters of Community Radio, and for their last couple of singles, including this one, they released them to Community Radio stations before streaming. They teamed up with a number of stations to release this one, with stations like Triple R, PBS, Near FM, and a handful more. Next time, I'll make sure I get Aussie Trove in the ring for that one. They released their debut EP last year, but no LPs yet. So fingers crossed, though, because I reckon we're ready for it. We also heard from Bennett's Grove, who are from Sydney. Foresight is the name of the song. August 31, it come out. This four-piece have definitely got our attention at Aussie Trove over the last few months. We've played their last three singles, but they've actually been releasing music since 2023. Their last release, Sternum, in June, still one of my favourites of this year. They released their debut EP in 2024, and now we are closing in on the release of their second EP, a self-titled one, out on the 1st of October. The three singles we've played are all on that EP. Bennett's Grove have been one of our favourite finds of 2026, so we're looking forward to that EP. In October, they'll hit the road with what looks to be their biggest tour to date, four East Coast states and territories with seven dates over about 8 weeks. Okay, time to wind things up, and to do that, this week we return to the West Coast, and is the latest track from Fremantle's Grub. A few shows ago, we featured their July release, Shake It, and talked about how they'd announced their debut LP and how it was now high on my list of most anticipated. And as exciting as it is to, again, have more new music from Grub, I'm also rapt to see that one of my favourite tracks of 2025, The Floor, has returned to streaming, and as we were promised by Tilly, it will be on this October 9 debut LP. So this new one, Stability Please, released on the 3rd of September, is the third of nine from that LP, which is now available for pre-order via their Bandcamp or Wing Sing Records. Given the attention that their last single, Shake It, had, wouldn't be sleeping on that pre-order either. They're bound to sell out, I reckon. So whatever you're doing in the next week, have a cracker and support real Oz music however you can. You've been listening to Aussie Trove on the Community Radio Network. This is Grub from Fremantle with Stability Please.

0: what's happening on our waters for today, Sunday the 20th of September. Wind for a sunny day, the winds are west to southwesterly 15 to 20 kilometres an hour, tending west to northwesterly 20 to 30 kilometres an hour during the morning, and we're expecting a top of 30 degrees today. For tomorrow, Monday, a little cooler at 23 and maybe a shower or two. Looking to throw a line in, take the boat out, or head to the beach? Here's 927's latest coastal waters report, including tides and surf. On our waters for today, the winds are southwesterly 10 to 15 knots, shifting northerly during the morning, then tending northwesterly 15 to 20 knots during the evening. The seas are around a metre, increasing to 1.5 metres offshore, south of Point Perpendicular during the afternoon. The swell is a southerly 1.5 metres inshore, increasing to 2 metres offshore, south of Point Perpendicular. And the weather? It's sunny. The tides for Jervis Bay today, we had a high tide at 26 minutes past 3 this morning of 1.02 of a metre. A low this morning at 13 minutes past 8 of 0.79 of a metre, a high this afternoon at 7 minutes to 3 of 1.37 metres, and a low tonight at 18 minutes to 11 of 0.58 of a metre. And if you're looking for a surf today, a new long-period pulse comes in and it could get pretty sizey by the afternoon. So this will probably result in 5 to 8 foot faces with maybe a few bigger rogue sets. It'll build through the day with fun-sized surf and offshore winds in the morning, then options at south-facing breaks in the afternoon when it gets bigger, wherever you find yourself. Do have a good one.
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4: 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It's just after 10 o'clock on a Wednesday morning, and it's time for another edition of Strolling Down Memory Lane. This is Martin here with you as we set off on our weekly two-hour nostalgic musical journey. So stay tuned for some great memories. Well, good morning, listeners. Martin and Renata here with you. Good morning, Renata.
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4: Yeah, it's pretty warm out there this morning, and yes. Yeah, we're headed for a high of about 30 degrees today, so, yep, good day for the beach, and probably a bit warm to be out in the garden, but anyway, a lovely day, generally speaking, after all this cool weather we've had. So anyway, folks, you are tuned to 92.7 Bay and Basin FM this morning, and this little show is called Strolling Down Memory Lane. Comes along every Wednesday morning at this time, a couple of hours of nostalgic music that we hope you'll enjoy, stuff that we pick and we like, and we hope you'll share the enjoyment with us. So kicking the show off this morning, we've got two great numbers. We've got Kenny Ball and his Jazzmen with The Green Leaves of Summer. Nice time to be playing a tune like that. And then another one going way back to the 1930s, Jay Wilbur and his band with It's a Happy Day. So let's kick off with that one anyway. We'll go back to the 1930s, have a listen to Jay Wilbur, and then Kenny Ball will appear as if by magic on stage after that.

0: a couple of good numbers there for the summertime. Green Leaves of Summer from Kenny Ball and the Jazzmen. Kenny Ball, a wonderful British jazz musician who had a very good band and had a lot of hit records during the 1950s and 60s. And I even had the privilege of seeing him live years ago in one of the seaside towns in England, Hastings, I think it was. And on a Saturday night, they'd have a dance on the pier and some wonderful bands had come down from London and play. Acca Bilk came down and did a concert there, which was fabulous, and also saw Kenny Ball too. So it was absolutely great thing to do on a Saturday night, go out on the pier and have a bit of a dance. Those were the days, as they say. And then we heard, to kick the show off this morning, we heard from a band leader from the 1930s by the name of Jay Wilbur. Born in Leamington Spa in 1898, going way, way back. He had a recording contract in 1928. That was his first recording gig, and started making records for lots of different labels over the years. Eclipse Records, Rex and Crown, to name a few. And of course, he did a lot of BBC broadcasts as well. Yep, Jay Wilbur on the show this morning. Now, you're tuned to 92.7 Bay and Basin FM, and there's nothing we enjoy more than hearing from our listeners. So I'm going to give out the telephone number, so why don't you give us a call just to say g'day, have a chat, or ask us to play something. We'd be only too happy to oblige.
1: Yes, that is
0: right.
1: A request.
0: Here we go. Okay. 443-96.
1: Double four.
0: That's it. 443-96.
1: Double four.
0: Yeah, give us a call. And if you'd like to send us a text, 04-03-572-3. That's the one.
1: Okay.
0: Right. Now we've got a father and son act on stage now. Bing Crosby with his son Gary. And they're going to sing Sam's song for us.

0: Yeah, by the Crosby father and son team there, which I hope you enjoyed, folks. That's a really lovely little song, cut off a bit short at the end. Never mind, we're just going to have a quick word from our sponsor, and then we'll be right back.
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Yeah, well, that was Chet Atkins there, and the Alice Blue Gown. It's a good old song from, way back in the 1930s. I think that one was written, and it was in reference to one of the American president's wives, actually, the Alice Blue Gown. It became very famous in American presidential folklore. Anyway, I haven't got all the details of that story in my mind at the moment, but that's the background to it anyway. But Chet Atkins, yeah, I mean, one of the great guitar players of all time, no doubt. And there he was performing that old song as a little instrumental on our show this morning. Hope you enjoyed it, folks.

Sandy Posey there joining us on the show this morning with Dream Lover. Yeah, lovely singer from America, very, very popular, and she enjoyed quite a bit of success in the 1960s with a few good singles, Born a Woman and Single Girl, just to mention a couple. And she's very similar to another lady whose music we play quite a bit of, Skeeter Davis, and they're often compared in their style of singing. But yeah, nice to hear us from Sandy Posey on the show this morning. And before that, we heard from the great Elvis Presley with The Girl of My Best Friend, and Cliff Richard, The Minute You're Gone. So yeah, some good 1960s music on the show this morning. Next up, we've got something that's very popular also. I think it was a 1960s hit, this one for Bobby Darin, and it's called Things.

Solis. I mean, to get your feet tapping, folks, that is the Ray Noble Band with the great Al Boley and Crazy Feet. Really good jazzy kind of a number there that was very popular in the dance halls in the UK and also in America during the 1930s here. A lovely old song there, Crazy Feet. Okay, now we've had a request from Trish who'd like to hear a Mike McClellan song. And this really is a beauty. If you're a dog lover particularly, it's Mike's version of I Had an Old Dog. I hope you enjoy it.

0: that's a song and a half, isn't it? That one, Cold Cold Heart, performed beautifully there by Isla Grant on 92.7. That song was written, of course, by the great Hank Williams, some argue the father of country music. And the astonishing thing about Hank Williams is that, you know, before he died at the young age of 29, he was able to write songs with the depth of lyrics that we've come to know from songs like that last one I just played there. Really quite extraordinary that a young man of that age would have the insight in life, I guess, to write a song like that. Yeah, very good music. 92.7, Bay and Basin FM. Sorry, Renata, I didn't mean to jump in there. I think you enjoyed that song, didn't you?
1: Yes, I did.
0: Yeah. Okay, now we're going to have a quick word from our sponsor, and then we'll be right back with some more music.
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Petite Fleur there. Wonderful piece of clarinet playing from Monty Sunshine, the clarinet player in Chris Barber's traditional jazz band. Chris Barber, of course, was a contemporary of another jazz singer, a trumpeter we played on the show this morning, Kenny Ball. And, of course, at the same time, Macca Bilk was around playing the clarinet too. So there were some fantastic jazz musicians in the UK during the 1950s and 60s, and certainly enjoyed to hear Petite Fleur, a really wonderful piece of clarinet playing. Now, just a little comment here, folks. There's a lot of background noise going on outside the studio this morning. We have an excavator right next to the window here, so if you're hearing a bit of extraneous noise coming in, that's what that's all about. So you might have to just bear with us on that one, but there's not much we can do about it, so never mind. Okay, we've got Australian singer Kerry Bedell on stage now with the Julian Lee Quintet, and a lovely little number here that she's going to perform for us. That's What Friends Are For.

beautiful song from Kerry Bedell there. That's what friends are for. Yeah, a bit of a classic, that one, isn't it? And Kerry Bedell, a great singer, sadly no longer with us, unfortunately, but she certainly did some wonderful recordings. She did a lot of work on the session scene in Sydney in the 1970s and 80s, and I had the privilege of working with her on a number of occasions, but a really beautiful singer. As is our next artist on the show this morning, this is the great Nat King Cole, and a lovely old song, You Stepped Out of a Dream.

terrific piece of music there from Nat King Cole and the marvellous Nelson Riddle Orchestra, a band leader that he did a tremendous amount of work with in his early career. Well, in the middle of his career, really, I think it was fair to say. But he faced incredible obstacles being a black singer at the time with virtual apartheid ruling in America, and it was very difficult for him to be treated as an equal to other performers. But in the end, people had to just accept the fact that he was so good that he deserved to deserved to be recognized, and certainly he was indeed. Well, tuned to 92.7 Bay and Basin FM. Country Corner coming up in about 5 minutes time, but we've got time for another couple of tunes before that. And this next one, another one to get your feet tapping. This is Bert Ambrose and his orchestra with singer Sam Brown, and a little ditty called Free and Easy.

That's the Lullaby of Broadway there from the Dorsey Brothers Orchestra. Both of the Dorsey brothers there, Tommy and his brother, together on that particular one. And the vocal by a well-known singer of the day, Bob Crosby. And Bob Crosby had his own band as well, I think, at some stage during that frantic era of the 1930s, when there was just so much music coming out of the UK and America featuring these wonderful big bands. So now we're going to have a change of pace, folks. It's time for Country Corner and some different style of music now. So we've got four country songs lined up. First one features the great Charlie Pride, who I know you all really enjoy hearing. And Charlie's got a song here that I'm not sure who wrote it, maybe he did, but it's called Just Between You and Me.

0: What did you think of that, Renata?
1: I like him.
0: Yeah, he's a good singer, isn't he?
1: Wonderful.
0: Yeah, well, that was a song that was actually his first chart success, as a matter of fact. The first major hit as a recording artist in 1966 from his album The Pride of Country Music. Charlie Pride, Just Between You and Me. Yeah, good to hear him on the show this morning. Right, now we've got a wonderful female artist from the country music stable of great artists from the United States, the marvellous Wanda Jackson. And this is a fabulous number. It's called, well, it's a pretty nondescript title, Blue Yodel, number 6.